and welcome to the show. Many of you already know that A Breath of Fresh Air features some of the best musical artists from the 60s, 70s and 80s, telling their own stories in their own voices. You're probably also aware that I just love to take your requests. So if there's someone you'd like to hear from, just send me a message through the website, abreathoffreshair.com.au. Now, today my guest is a founding member of the Grammy-winning, platinum-selling rock band Toto. He's songwriter, keyboardist Steve Porcaro, who had huge pop hits with songs like Hold the Line, Rosanna, and Make Believe. He also co-wrote Human Nature on Michael Jackson's 30 million-selling Thriller album.

band Toto comprised Steve's brothers, Jeff and Mike Porcaro, along with David Page, David Hungate, Steve Lukather, Bobby Kimball, Fergie Fredrickson and Joseph Williams. Each has a unique story, but the tale of the Porcaro brothers is particularly interesting. Jeff Porcaro was the drummer extraordinaire. Sadly, he passed away in 1992 from a heart attack. Then there's Mike Porcaro, the bassist. He joined Toto in the 80s. Unfortunately, he battled ALS for a long time before he passed away in 2015. Lastly, there's youngest brother Steve Porcaro, a keyboard wizard. He added those magical melodies to Toto's music and co-wrote some of their biggest hits, like Africa.

0: Connecticut, Steve's musical roots run deep in his family tree, but I'll let him tell you about it.
1: I was a horrible student on piano. Every time it would get hard, I would easily get distracted. I think I had some undiagnosed attention deficit stuff even then.
0: We didn't even have that around then.
1: Right, exactly.
0: And you got it.
1: Oh, big time. And I would just let it go. You know, lessons would start. I'd realize that I wasn't ready for a lesson, so I'd cancel. And then another week would go by and I'd cancel and I would just stop taking. But my dad was quite a prolific teacher and he was known as being a really strong drum teacher. And he was always bartering with

0: This is in 1966. My dad moved his wife and four kids from Connecticut to be a freelance studio musician. You know what I mean? It was a very risky proposition, but he did well really right away. And I'll never forget, it was a huge relief for my dad was after a couple of years of being here, he got the Glenn Campbell show. It was a TV show that he was in the band, so it was steady work.
1: Steve's dad was Joe Porcaro. As mentioned, he was a well-known jazz drummer who played sessions for legends like Boz Scaggs, Barbara Streisand, Stan Getz, Frank Sinatra, The Monkees, Gladys Knight, and Madonna.

0: when I was coming out of high school and I saw both my brothers did so well right out of school as far as doing big time sessions right away. And we all knew, we all wanted to be studio musicians. There was no plan B. You know, we all were going to be musicians like our dad. And studio musicians were our heroes, along with the Beatles and with other pop bands. But our day job for sure, what we were going to do right off the bat, was to be studio musicians.
1: Steve always looked up to big brothers Mike and Jeff, especially as the two older boys honed their skills. The pair were quickly recognised for their exceptional talent and in no time became sought-after session players. Steve, on the other hand, couldn't quite compete with his brother's prowess, so he found himself another role.
0: I really dug into the synth thing. I saw that a lot of those guys didn't know much about synthesizers.
1: It was brand new at the time, wasn't it?
0: So brand new at the time, and all of a sudden just started getting gigs programming for these great keyboard players. So I didn't wind up being in competition with them so much. I kind of wound up being part of it.
1: Yeah. So you found a niche and you explored that.
0: Exactly. I really exploited that niche.
1: Steve became known in music circles as the expert on the synthesizer. And all of a sudden, he, like his brothers, was in hot demand.
2: Your dad was happy for you guys all to have a career in music.
0: Oh, he was thrilled. And I think they were worried. And I think especially they were worried about me because I didn't know the Great American Songbook. I couldn't improvise jazz, but they were very thrilled that it all worked out.
1: In the mid-70s, Steve joined ex-British Spooky Tooth member Gary Wright's band and played keyboard on Gary's hugely successful album, The Dreamweaver, which featured that chart-topping title track.

0: little bit about working with Gary Wright?
1: Yeah, that was amazing. As a kid, once I knew I wanted to do music, I just couldn't wait. My brother left high school early to go on the road with Sonny and Cher, and right away things were clicking. And pretty much the same for my brother Mike. Right out of high school, he was on the road and working and doing sessions. And I had just finished half of my senior year. You know, the famous producer, keyboard player, songwriter David Foster had just done the Dreamweaver album with Gary. We were all friends. He was using both my brothers on lots of sessions, and he knew who I was, and he was actually starting to use me a little bit. That was one of my first programming gigs, was I did all the stuff that David Foster, you know, when he first started producing. And he had just finished doing the sessions for Dreamweaver with Gary in the studio, and Gary asked him if he knew any young keyboard players who would be willing to go on the road, and David thought of me. And I got the gig. I auditioned and within 10 minutes got the gig. And it was such a cool experience. You know?
0: I bet. Can you describe it?
1: Gary had been around for a while. He was kind of a veteran at that point. He had been in the band Spooky Tooth. He was real good friends with George Harrison, had worked on a bunch of his stuff. But this was him just doing his solo thing, I think, for the first time. The thing about it is, even though he was just kind of starting off, he was very well connected. So we were right away on these great gigs. We would be opening for Peter Frampton and Yes, doing stadium gigs and these huge festivals and gigs that most young bands would kill to be on and have that kind of exposure. It was an amazing experience.
0: Steve continued working and touring with Gary Wright all the way through to the 80s, and the two collaborated on Gary's 1981 album, The Right Place. Steve had been with him since a teenager.

0: You were how old?
1: 17.
0: I hadn't finished high school. You hadn't finished high school. No. Did it turn your head?
1: Yeah. As far as thinking it was God's gift, no, I may have acted like that a little bit, but I had brothers and enough people who had very biting senses of humor, and many of us were getting too big for our own britches. We would be, we had lots to kind of cut us down to size.
0: I'm chatting with Steve Picaro from Toto. In terms of your brothers, were you competitive with them, or did they foster your growth?
1: They totally fostered it. They were very demanding. My brother Jeff could be very tough on me, but yet there was more of an encouragement thing coming from them, especially in a band situation. It was one of those sibling things where when we lived at home, say Jeff and I would be at each other's throats. The second he moved out and got his own apartment, he was the coolest older brother in the world. We got along great. Then all of a sudden we were in a band together again. There was that familial tension.
0: The first band that Steve had been in with Mike and Jeff was called the Porcaro Brothers. The band was a precursor to their later involvement in Toto. Your dad must have been so proud of the three of you.
1: I think he was.
0: Joe Porcaro had been getting used to the idea that his boys were destined to make music for some time. The three of them were deeply involved in bands all through high school, and they managed to find some pretty talented classmates to join them too.
1: It was kind of two generations of a high school band. David Page and my brother Jeff had a band in high school. When they graduated, I had a band right away. I kind of took over the name that they had used. Another horrible name, Still Life.
0: David Page had also come from a musical family. His father, Marty, was a renowned arranger, composer, and conductor.
1: I met Steve Lukather soon after starting high school, and this guy, Mike Landau, another really amazing guitar player. That's how David Page and my brother Jeff saw Steve Lukather. And then Steve started getting hired for sessions himself.
0: Steve Lukather had been something of a child prodigy. He was already an accomplished musician by the time he was a teenager. In 75, Steve played on sessions for Cher, as well as on Alice Cooper's massive hit album, Welcome to My Nightmare.

0: Have you noticed we haven't even started talking about Toto yet? That's coming up next. Hi, I'm Sandy Kay. 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It's a light, bright and breezy mix of music with lots of interviews from your favourite stars of the 60s, 70s and 80s. 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Right here on Northeast Philadelphia Community Radio, your neighbourhood voice.
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4: Steve Beccaro was on a roll. As is often the case in the music scene, if you're good, you get picked up. And his gig with Steve Wright led him directly to working with Boz Scaggs.
5: Jeff and David, by this time, together with David Hungate, they kind of became a section, a rhythm section that people hired a lot together. Louis Shelton hired them for Seals and Crofts stuff, and that kind of led from one thing to the next. And all three of them wound up working on Boz Scaggs' Silk Degrees album.

0: was the perfect kind of gig for me, and I jumped right into that. And that kind of became Toto.
1: Silk Degrees itself was one of the greatest albums of all time.
2: Right.
1: You guys obviously thought same. What was it like working with Boz?
2: It was amazing. I didn't personally work on Silk Degrees. I did a little bit on the follow-up album, but I was his road guy right away for Silk Degrees. You know, doing the synthesizers, the string parts, the little mini Moog parts here and there. There was always another piano player, but it was an amazing time. And Boz was just this incredible boss. We just had so much fun, and the music was great.
1: What was it about that album that made it so different?
2: Well, first of all, it just, again, was the stars aligning. You know, I think that was when he really came into himself as far as lyrically and musically. And he was smart enough to see the talent in a David Page and in Jeff. And David and Jeff were on fire then. They would kind of let them do their thing. You know, Lowdown was a jam. Lowdown was them jamming in the studio like they always did. After they were, while the engineer is getting levels and drum sounds, the guys would just kind of start jamming. And Boz was smart enough to like walk out in the studio and here's this groove going on and going, you know what? I could sing on top of this.

0: Toto was signed because of David Page. David Page being the guy who co-wrote just about every song on Silk Degrees. So that was pretty much that band. David Page, my brother Jeff, David Hungate on bass. And then when they toured, when Boz toured for Silk Degrees, they added me on second keyboards and Steve Lukather on guitar. So the record company knew that David Page was the songwriter, the guy who created a lot of that stuff. Toto was about David having a band with my brother Jeff, having their own band and doing David's songs. But they were always very open to us other guys contributing. When David was putting together Toto, he decided to go with Steve.
1: He was a little younger, wasn't he?
0: No, him and I are the same age. Oh, yeah, we're you know, a little younger than them, you know, than Jeff and Dave, 3 years younger. But they still saw Steve Lukather playing with Boz. He had gotten the gig with Boz. It was pretty much Boz Skaggs' band, and then we just plugged in our own lead singer, Bobby Kimball. And then David Hungate was a studio musician in L.A. that loved Jeff. They started doing a lot of sessions together. So even though my brother Mike was the bass player in their band in high school and was doing well, he was touring at the time a lot with another band, with Seals and Crofts. When they put Toto together, they really wanted that rhythm section of my brother Jeff and David Hungate.
2: There was a bass player from the band Three Dog Night who was friends with David and Jeff, and they'd been done some work together with him. He was in a band called SS Fools. And a couple of the guys from Three Dog Night, as well as one of the singers, was Bobby Kimball. And that's where they first heard and saw Bobby and thought he'd be perfect for Toto.
0: And then they added us two young guys, a Lukather on guitar and me on second keyboards, to kind of freshen things up a little bit, to bring
1: You certainly managed to do that, because Toto was an instant success.
0: Yeah, it was kind of how Toto came about.
3: Toto had huge success with their breakthrough hit Hold the Line in 1978. The song helped propel their debut self-titled album to reach multi-platinum status.
1: I heard a story, and I'd like you to tell me whether it's true or not. One of the studio musicians from ABBA said that Toto was named because you guys thought that the ABBA name was so cool, only having two letters, and that's how you got the name Toto. Is that true?
0: You know, that's close. I mean, the way I remember it, at the time, there were bands like U2, came out the same year we did, INXS. We loved these names that were very short. I don't remember the name ABBA coming up, but it might have. It might have, and it was only a couple letters. But we just wanted something short and concise and a couple letters, so something like Toto. It was never, ever going to be Toto. That was the dog in the movie. We all love the movie The Wizard of Oz, and that's where it came from originally, was the dog in The Wizard of Oz. But that was never going to be the name of the band.
1: You so what happened?
0: You start putting it on the cassettes of the guys of the band jamming Toto, and we're gonna definitely replace that name when we come up with the right one. And next thing you know, you're looking at the album cover, and there it says Toto. You know, it just stuck.
1: Was there a time when you decided, okay, we'll go with this, or was it the graphic artist that designed? You know,
0: obviously, at some point, it just was.
1: It was.
0: We had gotten used to it. And, you know, I don't think we were ever really comfortable with it. It was always the dog and the Wizard of Oz to us. We wanted something cool, like INXS, or we didn't want people thinking of Toto. And we didn't even know about the bathroom fixture company in Japan, which where we wound up spending so much time.
1: I didn't know that either.
0: That would have been reason not to call the band out right there.
1: But you obviously got used to the name.
0: We just went with it. Yeah, got used to it.
1: And did you end up thinking it was cool in the end?
0: No, not to this day. None of us.

0: you took off straight away. Were you shocked by that?
1: We did. No, yeah. You know, it's funny. I wasn't shocked by it, to tell you the truth. It was, like I said, we never did an audition. We never did a showcase for record companies. David had written all those songs on Silk Degrees. Boz's album was such a success that at all the live shows, all the record company presidents and the brass of the record company, right, when something's successful like that, they're all around and hanging out and partying backstage and watching the show from the sidelines. And they saw this drummer and this bass player and this keyboard player and this synth player and this guitar player, and the keyboard player is the guy who wrote all the songs on Silk Degrees. So our record deal was pretty much preordained.
0: You'd all paid your dues, and you certainly had the pedigree.
1: You know, exactly. And the record company, it was the same record company as Boz's, Stars Aligned.
0: So the first album that you did after getting that record deal was the self-titled album, right? And that saw the Hold the Line go gold.
1: First single out of the box, did real well.
0: Written by David.
1: RPM singles were still the thing then. And on Hold the Line, I had the B-side, Taking It Back.
2: David was the 800-pound gorilla in the room, in the band, as far as having the clout, being this very famous songwriter. He was just on fire in those days. One day I went out into the studio, just kind of came up with this tune while we were, I don't know what we were doing in the booth. And the very next day, David was very late coming to the session. And everyone was kind of set up, waiting around. And I was like, hey, I got a tune. And I had just written it the day before. Then we cut Taking It Back. We're living the dream. I was just 2021. 20,

0: Steve says the band was always accommodating when someone wanted to offer up new material.
1: David was always, as much as he had always had a lot of material, they were always very encouraging for any of us to contribute writing-wise.
0: And so Steve kept on writing, and by 1982, he helped deliver the hit songs Rosanna and Africa for the band's highly anticipated fourth album.
1: The first thing we started working on was Rosanna, and we all felt very good about it being something special.
2: You know, it starts off with my brother Jeff playing a very unique drum beat. You know what I mean? That was very typical of him to combine all his influences. It was just such a unique song, and it did very well. And I got to finally showed the guys and the world, you know what I mean, what I was working so hard to do. That song kind of defined us. It was a special song for all of us. And it went to number two.
3: Yeah, you know? It did. It was huge. Pinnacle of your career?
2: One of them, yes.
3: I believe that was written after an old girlfriend of yours.
2: Yes, yes. David was writing for the fourth album. Rosanna and I had started a relationship, and I was kind of living at David's house. So Rosanna was there quite a lot. I think David might have developed a little crush on her at the time. He just says he was just kind of using her name, but she had an effect on all of us, I think. It was an amazing time. Believe me, she was inspiring.
3: How did she feel about having the song written about her?
2: At the time, she seemed okay with it. I've actually felt bad for her. I mean, as her career over the years, you know, every time she'd be on a David Letterman or on a talk show, it would be the first thing they'd bring. They're always just looking for something to talk about besides whatever movie she was promoting. So they would bring that up. And she said some snarky things about it over the years, you know, about hating that song. I think she just hates being asked about it.
3: She was already an actress at the time.
2: Yes, doing well. Really just kind of coming up in a big way.
0: The song Rosanna was written about Rosanna Arquette. Steve and Rosanna broke up not long after the song was released.

0: Rosanna at number two, and much to the amazement of the band, Africa climbed to the top spot on the charts.
1: The biggest surprise was Africa being our only number one song, especially in those days. Now maybe people don't think it matters, but you know, when you do your running order, you have side A and side B of the record, and Africa was the last song on side B. It's not where you put anything that you think is going to be a single. I remember Lukather and I both thought it shouldn't even be on the album. I just didn't know about it really fitting in. It helps you keep your humility about you when it winds up being the only number one we've ever had.

0: The album Toto 4 won a Grammy for Album of the Year in 1983, but despite it going for number one, voters didn't nominate it, instead preferring Rosanna. These two songs remain Toto's most famous tunes, but guitarist Steve Lukather always worried that people didn't get that Toto as a band had much more depth than these songs represented. Hi, I'm Sandy Kay. 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It's a light, bright and breezy mix of music with lots of interviews from your favourite stars of the 60s, 70s and 80s. I love tracking down and chatting to the people who make the music, and I can think of nothing better than putting a smile on your face as together we relive some of the best days of our collective youth. 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Right here on Northeast Philadelphia Community Radio, your neighbourhood voice.
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3: It's a beautiful day.
0: Steve left Toto in 1987 after the Fahrenheit album to pursue a more full-time songwriting and composing career. He did continue, however, to work with Toto in various supporting roles.
4: My time in the band had kind of run its course. You know, the guys would be talking about, we need to scale down and have less of these arrangements. And they were kind of talking about exactly what I did. So I was taking the hint. You know, by this time, Nirvana and grunge had been, become very popular. Just a very much more scaled down, less produced style of music was what was on the charts. And overnight, our style had become kind of unpopular.

0: It was during this time that he composed the music for the song Human Nature and produced the synthesizer for The Girl Is Mine from Michael Jackson's best-selling album Thriller. Steve said he owes it all to producer Quincy Jones.
1: David was working hard every night doing up-tempo grooves to send to Quincy.
2: I was already in the studio working with him, programming synthesizers on Thriller, but he had reached out to David Page.
1: And Human Nature was just something I'd been working on my own, on the side. And Quincy accidentally heard it. It was on the other side of a tape we had sent of a couple songs of David's. Quincy heard Human Nature, a very rough version of Human Nature, with me singing the same verse over and over again. He really liked the vibe of it. Asked me if I would mind if the great John Bettis could redo my verse lyrics, and John just knocked it out of the park.

0: if we're talking about human nature. All the guys in my band heard Human Nature in its demo form, and none of them said, oh my God, Steve, this is an amazing song you wrote. And to me, it was just, it was one of, I had written three songs, and it was just one of them. And it wasn't like I thought, oh my God, this is a great song I wrote at all. And like I said, when I played it for the guys in the band, they would have recorded it if I really wanted them to. But at the time they said, you know, we're really kind of going for more stadium rock, bigger rock songs than these sensitive mid-tempo ballads that were what I typically wrote. But Quincy hears it and finishes it. And I have an artist like Michael singing on it, and the stars align. And it's something people might refer to now as what I wrote in my old days, but I wish I could be inspired like that again and write something that good again. I feel like it's just all about who does it. That's why I'm always looking for
1: the next artist. One. Yeah.

0: It just was truly a fluke where I had made a cassette. I would have never handed it in to anybody. It was an unfinished piece of music. And David asked me to record a couple grooves he had done that he wanted to submit to Quincy. And I happened to run out of cassette tapes. And long story short, Quincy heard it by accident. He happened to hear Human Nature and said, I want to do that.
1: Were you thrilled that that ended up on Thriller?
0: What do you think? Of course. It was amazing.
1: Obviously, that would make big bucks, but I guess that's not the entire thrill, is it?
0: No, and not that the bucks haven't been great over the years, but to have a Quincy do it and to have an artist like Michael, who's truly a singer.
2: He wasn't just singing a song. I mean, I remember he was copying a lot of my phrasing, the way I was phrasing the verses and stuff, but all those things in between when the intro would come back in and he was just vocalizing, that was just all him just feeling it and just ad-libbing and bringing it to this other level.
0: Quincy stayed very true to my version. He added Steve Lukather on guitar and he added Michael Boddicker on a small synth part, but for the most part, he stayed very true to my version. So it was a great experience to have a Michael Jackson singer song.
2: Every day he would leave at a certain time to go do a vocal lesson with Seth Riggs, his teacher. He was constantly working on his instrument. And I think,
0: you know, people get distracted by all the noise and all the garbage, but Michael really was just an amazing singer. Yeah. This is every songwriter's dream.

I'm sure you can imagine how popular Steve Porcaro became after the Thriller album was released. Anyone who was anyone in the music business wanted him to be involved in their productions. So, under the auspices of producer David Foster, he started working with the likes of Earth, Wind & Fire, Donna Summer, Hall & Oates, Chicago and the Brothers Johnson. Remember them?

0: I worked with George and his brother before with Quincy. George actually came to a Toto rehearsal, and I had a song called In the Way I had started. I wound up finishing it with my brother Jeff and David Page, and that wound up on the Winners album.
1: It was then that Steve began to turn his hand to also composing music for film and TV.
2: What's the driving force? Why keep going? I mean, you could be happily retired and spending your time cruising wherever.
3: What? You might think, but it's the fact that I finally, this stuff is getting real good. This stuff is really working. We weren't at 16-bit until I was in my 30s or something like that. I feel like I'm just getting going, to tell you the truth. Whether it's touring or doing sessions or having a TV show, you know, those things own me. And my songwriting, what I think I'm really the best at, what's really unique about me, is always kind of on the back burner. And when I have time, for instance, when I'm doing a film or a TV show, those are so challenging to me. I am working on those things 24/7, struggling just to make the deadline.
2: So you're talking about scoring TV shows and films and the like, aren't you?
3: Yes.
0: I always felt when I was doing film work, I was kind of being a watered-down version of the temp score of someone else. But I love doing the work. I absolutely loved it. I love the process. I love the discipline of it, which we didn't have in the band. Producing ourselves, we never really had firm deadlines. We'd add another month onto our recording schedule. We'd add another week or two onto our mixing schedule. So when James Howard, who I'd been helping with on some of his film scores, doing some synthesizer work, when he turned to me and said, "Hey, do you want to try this?" And I was like, "You mean writing the film, like doing a TV show or something?" And he says, "Yeah, do you want to give it a go?" I was like, "You know, I don't know if I could have music done by Thursday." I never was very disciplined. It was always loosey-goosey. Starting songs was easy, but finishing them was a whole nother story.
1: But he did manage to work to deadlines and after some time returned to play with Toto from 2010 when the band decided to reform and tour in support of brother Mike Porcaro, who was suffering from ALS. Steve performed on the band's 2015 studio album Toto 14, co-writing and singing lead on The Little Things. This was only the third time he'd ever performed lead vocals on a Toto album.

0: I've found myself in a very blessed and unique position, and I'm just able to do what I want to do, which is write my songs. That's all I do now, and I'm hoping it's all I do for the rest of my life.
1: So you're feeling quite pleased with yourself these days?
0: Let's just say comfortable in my own skin, where I'm not beating myself up. I can go to a jazz show now and appreciate it and not feel like I've got to get my shite together. You know what I mean? Beat myself up afterward.
2: In 2016, Steve finally came out with his own solo album. It had taken him 6 years, and now he has another one planned.
3: Singing is very difficult for me, and I only want to sing things that there's really no one else to sing. Kind of like how it was with Toto. I would have loved to have had someone else singing my songs. Bobby Kimball completely amazed me on the second album with Secret Love. I never would have thought in a million years that Bobby would sing that song. The only way that got done was by me not being in the room when he did it.

0: I feel like I've hit the lottery 3 or 4 times in my life.
1: We've talked about 2. Where are the other 2?
0: Having my children and just my film career. I've always done well out of the box, out of the gate.
1: Final question, Steve Porcaro. You talk about high school bands and they were so prevalent back in the day. I'm not sure that kids are so into high school bands today. And if that's the case, where are the next bunch of incredible musicians going to come from?
0: It's a really good point. It's something I noticed right away. I had my first daughter very young. I was 20 years old, and I was definitely the youngest dad at the PTA meetings and stuff. And right away, when she was in junior high school and there was a dance, I'd drop her off and then I'd park my car and I wanted to take a peek in and hear the band. And every time, even back then, we're talking the early 80s, there'd be a DJ. And I think it speaks to the state of music these days. It is just very different.
1: Yeah, I hate it.
0: And when we were in school, they didn't mind if we played a Steely Dan song or a Chicago song or a Beatles song.
1: And as you said, it's all DJs today.
0: It's a different world than we grew up in. I feel for these kids that are wannabe players.
1: Do you worry for the future of music?
0: Yeah, especially with a lot of the hip hop stuff. I have trouble seeing people getting nostalgic about it. We'll want to hear a lyric at our wedding or whatever that touched us when we were in high school or whatever. I have trouble picturing people getting nostalgic about "You Stanky Whore."
1: I hear you. Steve Porcaro, you've been so generous with your time. I'll let you off the hook now.
0: Very welcome.
1: What a pleasure chatting with you.
0: Really nice to meet you.
1: Bye now.
0: Bye-bye.
2: Just as a footnote, when Toto regrouped in 2020, Steve Porcaro chose not to rejoin the band. And yes, he's still working on that upcoming second solo album. Thanks for your time today. I hope you've enjoyed all that Steve Porcaro has shared with us. I'll look forward to being back in your company again same time next week. Have fun, won't you, in the meantime? Bye now. 'Cause it's a beautiful
3: day. 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

0: Come in. Welcome. I'm E.G. Marshall. I should say welcome to a continuing episode of the fascinating story of Queen Nefertiti and King Akhenaten. I'm delighted to help unveil the mystery of a civilization long ago blanketed by the sweeping desert sands of the Nile Valley. Because the glory that was Egypt has been dug from the tombs of Tutankhamun and other pharaohs, we today have the wrong impression that those ancients cared more about how they died than how they lived. Nothing could be further from the truth.
1: Akhenaten, where is my daughter?
2: She's on her knees, praying. Over there in the temple courtyard. She's been there all day. What else would she be doing in the temple?
1: That baby, a child of five, on her knees in this roofless temple, all day in this heat. Akhenaten! Daughter! Darling child! Oh, no! Someone come here! Come quickly! Help me!
0: Our drama, The Head with One Eye, based on historic records, written especially for the Mystery Theater by G. Frederick Lewis, stars Tammy Grimes. The excitement and interest in one particular Egyptian queen who ruled Egypt 14 centuries before Christ would have never begun had it not been for the discovery of an extraordinary plaster and painted portrait of Nefertiti herself, sculpted in sinuous relief. Go to any museum today and you'll find a reproduction of this head and shoulders of a woman who can rightly be called the first free-spirited, emancipated female in history. If Nefertiti lived today, aside from her stunning looks and bearing, she'd be regarded as most modern.
1: I now had two children, Akhenaten, who was three, and Tutankhamun, still a baby. Between being a full-time mother and a part-time supervisor of the building of a new city, a full-time wife to a pharaoh who devoted his every moment to establishing a new religion of one god, the time left to myself sped as fast as the falcon flies.
3: Good morning, Queen Nefertiti.
1: Good morning, Mariani.
3: There are a great many state papers for you to deal with today.
1: Don't I know it? I've been up for hours. You'll find my replies to the army for the request of 200 new chariots, bow and arrows and so forth in the third gold box. My reasons for saying no are there to forward.
3: Are you going somewhere this morning, Nefertiti?
1: Not likely. I've called a meeting of the sanitation department at 11.
3: Why are you wearing your blue hat?
1: The royal headdress?
3: Yes.
1: It's for him, Thutmose, the sculptor. He's supposed to be here. If being an artist means you have no idea of the time, I wish we could get along without them. But we can't. They are so irresponsible. They say he's the finest sculptor in Egypt.
3: But what's all that got to do with your wearing a hat?
1: He wants it for my official portrait. Now, Mariani, let's have what you brought me.
4: Your Highness, Your Highness, Your Highness, I prostrate myself. Please forgive me.
1: Thutmose, you are late.
4: I am sorry, Your Highness.
1: Go on, set up your easel and the sculpting stand and your plaster, whatever you like. I must go on working. The business of state cannot stop for art.
4: Don't worry yourself, Queen Nefertiti. Oh, I'm delighted you're wearing the blue hat. It will set off your face magnificently.
1: You don't mind working in silence, do you, Thutmose? It's a little hard to concentrate while we're chatting, and I've a table full of state matters that must be dealt with. Do you know my personal assistant, Mariani?
4: How do you do? I'll just set up over here by the window where I shan't be in the way. You have your little baby here in a crib. Isn't he a love? He must be Tutankhamun. I'd loathe being late, especially on such an important occasion as doing the Queen's head. You have no idea how much I've been looking forward to this day.
1: What kept you?
4: Well, I couldn't get through the Royal Road. It is so torn up, you wouldn't believe it. It's a battlefield of paving stones. I finally stopped my carriage and got to the palace on foot.
1: I told them to tear up all that black pavement. Tear it up, get rid of it. If those builders can't find pure white stone, I'd rather they pack the earth down. At least it would be the right color.
4: Now, before we start, dear Queen, I brought you a little something.
3: Oh, I love presents. Will you unwrap it for me, Tutmos? A little statuette. Very nice indeed. What is it?
4: A portrait, full length, of your boy.
3: Of who? Tutankhamun? This is supposed to be him?
4: You don't like it?
3: Mariani, do you see any resemblance?
5: There isn't supposed to be a resemblance.
3: Why not?
4: It's the custom, dear Queen.
3: Custom? This dwarf, stick figure could be anybody. My great-grandfather, the General Horonrab, anybody.
5: Nefertiti, I don't see how you can say that. It's a beautifully fashioned statuette.
3: But it's not my son, Tutankhamun.
4: Your Highness, I really don't understand the fuss. What is it that you want?
3: I want...

0: Everyone knows you are Egypt's greatest artist. But if this new city, Amarna, is to be the city of truth, then our art must be equally truthful.
1: Realism? I can't wait to get started. Oh, my wondrous queen, if you only knew what you have done for me. I, too, have always hated those awful statues that tradition compelled me to carve, where everybody's face could be anybody's face. Let me get started.
2: Nefertiti, are you sure?
0: A queen is always sure.
1: Oh, my queen, you have reached my heart. All my life, I knew something was missing. And now, to carve and paint what I see, a real smile.
3: Over here, Tutmos. Yes, here, I've got a table in the corner.
1: Oh, am I glad this day is over. That Nefertiti, she is one big package of surprises, I tell you.
3: You think you had a bad day? You just try being the scribe for Akhenaten and take down his dictation. He is so particular, every single word.
1: Nefertiti's quite difficult, too. Confused me completely. Wait till I tell you.
3: Well, that's quite a royal pair we've got on the throne these days. I almost quit today.
1: You're joking. What? There isn't a scribe in all Egypt who wouldn't like your job.
3: Yes, and welcome to it. It's nerve-wracking and thankless. No matter what I do, it's wrong. The pharaoh doesn't think I write fast enough. Only one thing keeps me from throwing the papyrus right in Akhenaten's face.
1: What's that? Horus forbid.
3: Yes, I'm afraid he'd have me killed.
1: Oh, no, he wouldn't. The pharaoh is the last person in the world to order such punishment.
3: Are you sure?
1: Akhenaten is too concerned with his new religion and philosophies. He's a dreamer. And dreamers don't act. Not violently.
3: Well, they're an interesting pair.
1: You have to admire them. A lot of my friends in Thebes have started to come here to Amarna. This is a new world, Mayhew. A new city.
3: Yes, the city of truth. Isn't that what they call it?
1: I came to the palace today to do her portrait. Nefertiti wants her plaster portrait to be as lifelike as I can make it. Think of the opportunity. Tomorrow at noon we start. We live in a wonderful age, my friend.
2: Good morning, my queen. I've brought you the 7 gold trays containing today's business.
0: Put them in their usual place on my table. Mariani, have you seen my little daughter today?
2: Mkhitaryan? No.
0: Where is she? She didn't come to kiss me good morning.
2: The pharaoh took her with him very early. They went to the Greek temple of Aton.
0: Good. I like that. Remind me, Mariani, to inform the exchequer that when the workmen take time off to build their own houses on the Avenue extension, they are to receive full wages.
2: I'll make a note of that.
0: What is it, Mariani? Why are you standing there in that funny way? Are you holding something behind your back?
2: This little basket was left on the steps to your door. I don't know how it got there exactly.
0: What are you being so mysterious about? A basket?
2: It's a gift. Someone's left you a gift.
0: For me? Where is that someone?
2: Outside.
0: Let me open the basket and see. Ah, a kitten from Persia. Oh, he's sweet, darling. Look how white and fluffy he is. A kitten. No, wait. Is it Horenrab? General Horenrab? But it can't be.
4: Why not? Why shouldn't the general of the Egyptian army visit his queen? Hello, Mariani.
2: Good day, General.
0: Mariani, don't go. Stay.
2: I had better. I'm beginning to get a little concerned about Mkhitaryan. She isn't used to being out in the sun that much.
0: Oh, she's with her father, you told me, so no harm can come to her.
2: Still, I'm worried.
4: I see nothing has changed.
0: No, it hasn't. Mariani still does my worrying for me. Mariani, all right. Here, take the kitten. When Mkhitaryan gets back, you let her play with it. She'll love it, so white and soft and furry. Horenrab, thank you very, very much. You know what a kitten means to me. The one man, Mariani, who never brings me flowers, but always kittens.
2: I take my leave of you, Your Majesty.
0: Tell my little daughter we shall call it Mew Mew the Second.
4: How old is she?
0: Almost 6 years old.
4: Has it been that long?
0: Let me look at you, dear General. You haven't changed.
4: Well, not on the outside, perhaps. Well, you have blossomed, Nefertiti.
0: Have I?

0: as has your City of Truth.
1: What brings you to Amana?
0: I need help. We all need help. In fact, we need a miracle, Nefertiti.
1: Dear friend of my childhood, you never did waste time on small talk, did you?
0: If we want to survive as a nation, something must be done immediately.
1: Surely, if Egypt is in danger, you and the army can take care of any enemy.
0: That's what I meant when I said we need a miracle. If the Pharaoh has any influence over Aton, the sun god, now is the time to use it. Otherwise, my dear, beautiful Nefertiti, we are all lost.
2: Did this really happen? Are those we have met, Nefertiti the queen, Horanrab the general, Thutmose the sculptor, Mariani, are they real? Did they live? They did. How do we know? By reading the inscriptions on the tombs, words on the scarabs, cuneiform correspondence between Asiatic kings and the pharaohs. Archaeology is pure detective work, and the solution is history. I shall return shortly with Act 2.

0: Let me prove to you that so far as ancient Egypt is concerned, one word is worth a thousand pictures. Of our city of truth, Amarna today, nothing remains to be seen, only the ruins and your imagination. Picture this in your mind's eye. A complex of buildings 8 miles along the Nile, 3 miles deep. Mansions of nobles and public officials. Military and police barracks, storehouses, customs houses, workmen's houses, temples, and palaces. And the greatest of these, with hundreds of rooms and colonnades opening into sunken gardens and water lily pools, the royal palace is larger than Versailles and Fontainebleau combined. You see it? Of course you do. And inside that palace, Nefertiti and her visitor talk.
1: What do you mean, General Horanrab? Egypt is lost.
2: We must, without delay, launch a full-scale attack on the Hittites and wipe them out right at home before they can get their war machine started.
1: We've heard nothing of this danger here in Amarna. Why didn't Thebes inform us?
2: Why should they? You've got no friends in Thebes. Not one government official, not a nobleman, not a priest.
1: You're mad.
2: Yes, that's exactly what they say about Akhenaten and you, Nefertiti. Mad. In all the history of 18 dynasties, you both are the least liked of any reigning monarchs.
1: Stop that. I, the queen of all Egypt, have not given you permission to talk like that.
2: Nefertiti, I am not a stranger. I am Horanrab, your general, supreme commander of the Eastern armies. Now, isn't this the city of truth? Or is the truth only for your subjects and not for yourself?
1: I don't know why I make myself angry. What do I expect from Thebes? From those simple-minded, superstitious fools?
2: I suppose as queen, you could expect loyalty. You cannot ransack a temple and keep its high priest for a friend. You cannot take all the gold there is in the treasury and expect thanks in return.
1: Such decisions are made here. Egypt is being governed from Amarna.
2: Egypt is not being governed at all. You and Akhenaten are concerned only with taking every sack of gold you can lay your hands on from Memphis to Luxor to spend on this toy city.
1: Horanrab, you don't know what you're talking about.
2: Oh, of course not. I am stupid. I have no idea how much gold it takes for new streets and new houses and palaces and temples to Aton for this entire make-believe city. The price, Nefertiti, is the safety of Egypt.
1: There is no better use for gold than to build a new awakening.
2: May Horus still my angry tongue. What about your defenses, your army?
1: What army?
2: Exactly. What army? We have no army. It has been disbanded by order of your mighty husband, the Pharaoh.
1: But why?
2: Because that soft-headed, turn-the-other-cheek Akhenaten thinks everybody loves him at home and abroad. Because the both of you believe in love and peace, you think the rest of the world does. Now, Egypt is a great prize for the strong.
1: Have you tried to talk peace with them?
2: Certainly. Oh, the Hittites received me most cordially, King Hatti told me. Let us all disarm.
1: You see, there is brotherly love. He wants peace.
2: Oh, what a child you are. What he means is we should disarm first. Thank Horus he has no idea that there's no money to pay our troops. Or perhaps he knows. There are spies everywhere. Now, I am here to ask for money and permission to attack them first. I am general of an undermanned, starved-out crowd of veterans. Now, will you talk to Akhenaten? Nefertiti, by all that is sacred to you, your ancestors, your love of Egypt, help me. Help Egypt.
3: Queen Nefertiti, I'm very worried. The child is not back. I hope she's still with the king.
1: Of course she is. Her father wouldn't let her out of his sight. No harm can come to her. General Horanrab, thank you for the Persian kitten. It was thoughtful of you. If you will make yourself comfortable in the palace, I shall arrange for you and the Pharaoh to discuss your needs this afternoon.
2: As you wish, Your Highness, I take my leave.
1: Mariani, give me my blue turban. It's time for Tutmis the sculptor to arrive.
3: Yes.
1: I wish I didn't have to go through this nonsense.
3: Well, why do you?
1: It's all my husband's idea. He wants Tutmis to make an exact likeness, then have copies made and placed in every single temple courtyard in Egypt. I don't believe in such public notice, but my husband does.
4: My queen? Queen Nefertiti?
1: Yes, yes. Just a moment, Tutmiss. Yes, Mariani, do come in. Oh. I have some dispatches to go out.
4: Yes. Your Majesty, could you not move so much?
1: I told you in advance, Tutmiss. I don't have the time to sit for you. If you can do your work while I do mine, we shall get along splendidly.
4: Well, could you hold your head a little higher?
1: Oh.
4: That's the hat, Your Majesty.
1: My hat? This blue turban? You asked me to wear it.
4: I know I did, but...
1: What's wrong with it?
4: I adore it, my queen, but there is... how can I say it? Too much hat. When you bend forward over the table while you're working, all I can see is the hat and no face. And Egypt loves the face. May I suggest that... Mariani, would you be good enough to tilt Queen Nefertiti's hat just a little to one side?
3: Oh, all right. Excuse me, Your Highness. Like so?
4: Mariani, hold a hand mirror before the Queen so she can see the effect. Perfect. At an angle.
3: What do you think, Nefertiti?
1: Hold the mirror still. No! I wear the royal headdress so, straight. I do not wear it on one side. I never wear it tilted on one side.
4: It's up to you, my queen, but...
1: Tutmiss, you may leave me now. I cannot pose any longer.
4: Oh, as you wish. I'll just cover the clay and plaster, then be on my way.
1: Forgive me if I've been a little testy, but there is so much to do.
4: Oh, for me, Queen Nefertiti, you can do no wrong.
1: Is he gone, Mariani?
3: Yes.
1: Come over here to his sculptor's stand. I want to look at what he's been working on. Now, I remove the cloth. What do you think?
3: Oh, an extraordinary likeness, Nefertiti.
1: Is that all?
3: Do you wish me to be completely honest?
1: Yes, I do.
3: Your face, the expression, it's sad. Too sad.
1: I thought so. That is how I felt today. Tomorrow I must look happier. I knew it was true what Horan Rab had said, and it haunted me. Akhenaten, intent on being a spiritual leader, was failing Egypt as a leader of the living. And I was devoting too much of myself in creating a city of sun, of life, of art and joy. We had cut ourselves off from the rest of the nation. And the truth was, Amarna could be neither Akhenaten's mausoleum or Nefertiti's Mecca, so long as swords were pointed at Egypt.
5: Mehu the scribe.
6: What?
5: You're not listening to me.
6: I am, great pharaoh. It's just that I look over there and it's a little warm in the temple center court, you understand. The sun beating right down in the middle of the day, no roof, and that little child...
5: That sun is our god. He is shining our way to everlasting life.
6: I couldn't agree with you more, King Akhenaten.
5: Now, where were we?
6: You had just said, I have built shrines and temples in honor of the gods.
5: Wait. Let me see that papyrus.
4: Oh, imbecile. Dolt. Who told you in honor of the gods? It is God. G-O-D, singular. Don't you know what our religion is?
6: It was an unfortunate slip.
5: See that the stonecutters get this much of the text. Don't touch a word.
6: Yes, King Akhenaten, your daughter Meketaton is still kneeling where you left her to pray several hours ago.
5: Naturally.
6: But she's very little, and it is very hot on the granite altar stones.
5: I have asked no more of her than any pharaoh of his royal offspring. I want the prayer to Aton to be remembered, and when she knows it, she can get to her feet and run around and play.
7: Are you ready to meet with me now, Nefertiti?
1: Ah, Horan Rab. What have you been doing?
7: I used the past hours to explore your dream city. No question. It is a city of sunlight. It outdoes anything in Thebes or Luxor. I congratulate you on your imaginative planning, the gardens, the fountains.
1: You like it. Now, wasn't it worth all the effect?
7: The whole city shows the results of much preparation and thought.
1: Years of it. Do you know, Horan Rab? Before we could put up a single building, we had to sink wells for water, dig drainage ditches, set up workshops to cut and carve all the building materials.
7: Nefertiti, The same care and planning you've done for this city, you should be doing to preserve Egypt from outsiders.
1: Don't say any more, please. I've been thinking a lot about what you said. One must face the truth.
7: Sunlight and idealisms are truths, but so are black clouds and danger.
1: You've made me realize that, Horanrab. Mariani.
3: Your Majesty.
1: Has the king returned?
3: No, he hasn't. Or little Mekhtaten.
1: What's the hour?
3: 5 hours after high noon.
1: If the king on the mountain will not come to his queen, then Nefertiti must go to the mountain. Come, Horanrab, and you too, Mariani. We must go to the great temple and present my husband with the truth.
4: Scribe, have you got that down?
6: Every word, O Pharaoh.
5: Then add this. There will be 100 statues, each 13 feet high, giving us one for each temple. They shall be conveyed by barge as far north as Memphis, as far south as Aswan, and each statue shall be erected on the same day.
6: I believe that is the queen approaching. She has a military man with her.
4: Nefertiti? What's she doing up here?
1: Akhenaten! Akhenaten, I bring Horanrab.
4: I'm very busy now. I cannot talk to him.
1: You will talk to him. Akhenaten, where is our daughter?
4: Over there, in the center of the temple.
1: What do you have her doing?
4: She's on her knees, praying. What else should she be doing in the great temple to Aton?
1: A child of 5? In all this heat? Mekhtaten! Darling child! Oh, no! Horanrab! Someone come here! Come quickly! Help me!
0: A little child kneeling at prayer in the blazing sun suddenly collapses. A queen cries out in fear. A strong enemy prepares to attack a weak Egypt. Can one or any of the ancient gods intercede? Or, as we have come to know today, does not man himself decide his destiny? I shall return shortly with Act 3.

0: One of the sources of this story was dug up in Amarna. Clay tablets of correspondence set down by a professional scribe and still decipherable. It's enabled us to recreate this account of this beautiful, adored woman of ancient Egypt, married to a man of royal lineage who rebelled against the pagan worship and human sacrifice of his ancestors. For Akhenaten was the first monarch in Egyptian history to believe in one god.
1: One god? What god would have permitted this?
2: Mariani, attend your mistress. I'll carry this poor little body back to the palace.
3: What killed her? She was so healthy.
2: Sudden stroke.
1: We are being punished. Aton, the sun god, is false. It was the rays of Aton which destroyed my innocent little one. Aton is evil. Do you hear me, husband? Evil.
4: Enough!
1: Oh, yes. Hit me, almighty Pharaoh. Slap me because my words have offended the great king. You're as evil as your god. We are betrayed. All of us.
4: Nefertiti, please. I couldn't help myself. Please, please. I cannot bear to see you cry.
1: Where are your tears? Your god has killed our firstborn, and we are lost. The old gods will kill us all now.
4: Oh, no. No, Nefertiti, it is an honor to be the first to be claimed by Aton.
1: You are mad. We are cursed, all of us. I shall never bear another child. The gods will never forgive me.
3: Nefertiti, little queen, there is one small secret temple. Yes, here in Amarna. For those who still believe in Amun, Isis, and Osiris, every day prayers have gone to them.
4: So... now I understand. No wonder Aton, the god of the sun, has taken our child from us. So, there is a secret temple and secret worshippers under my very nose? Oh, they do not know what vengeance is. Now they will know. Go! The sight of you all sickens me. You're all unclean and unworthy to stand in this great temple in the sight of the sun. Go! I fall on my knees before thee, great god of the sun, and pray for your guidance. I thought we could show others by example. We would lead and they would follow. I was wrong. Forgive me, I have dishonored thy presence. I promise thee, in the name of that dear dead child, that every picture, every statue, every tomb from one end of the Nile to the other honoring a false god will disappear. All will be destroyed. Forgive me, Aton!
1: Akhenaten was true to his profane words. Workmen with strong hands, armed with hammers and chisels, went forth into Egypt, disfiguring and destroying in a wholesale slaughter of our sacred faith. I had come to realize I was married to a madman. What other explanation was there? So I moved from the royal palace to the northern palace. We would be separate, but equal. Both our orders were regarded as law.
3: Queen Nefertiti, I bring you good tidings. Messengers from General Horonrab have arrived.
1: What do they say?
3: Victory is ours. The Hittite king is slain.
1: Oh, no. Why must strength and death go hand in hand?
3: There is a visitor who begs audience. He has been here since dawn.
1: Who is it?
3: The master scribe.
1: And what does he wish?
3: He has a personal word from the Pharaoh.
5: The Pharaoh has asked me to tell you he loves you. He wishes you would return to the royal palace. From his heart, he will forgive you for your intemperance.
1: He will forgive me?
5: His words, your Majesty.
1: He, the sinner incarnate, will forgive me? My only sin was to obey my father and marry a king. I shall never return to the Pharaoh's side, and you can tell him so, scribe. Never.
5: He is very sick, my queen.
1: Explain yourself.
5: The Pharaoh keeps to himself and sees few people. I have been with him when he would become violent and nothing would please him. Last night I came to him for dictation as always, and suddenly he shrieked at the top of his lungs in pain and cried and wept like a child, beating his hands about his head.
1: When we were first married, he suffered terrible aches of the head, but I thought they had gone away. Is there anything else, scribe?
5: The Pharaoh thinks he's being poisoned. After every meal, he's sick to his stomach. The food stays not with him.
1: Thank you, scribe. You may leave me.
5: I am honored, great queen. You have been kind to me.
1: Mariani?
3: Yes, Nefertiti?
1: You heard the scribe?
3: I was outside, listening.
1: What should I do? Akhenaten needs me.
3: Listen to your heart.
1: I should return?
3: Yes.
1: I cannot promise him to remain, but I cannot be so uncharitable as to stay away.
6: Nefertiti. I never thought you would come.
1: I was told you are not well.
6: Oh, nothing at all. Slight indisposition.
1: There are dark circles under your eyes. Do you not sleep?
6: I sleep perfectly.
1: You look thin. Thinner than I remember you. Don't you eat?
6: Did you come back to criticize? Do you really think that all these months we've lived apart, two forces ruling over one kingdom, that I've been pining away for you?
1: Your scribe told me you wished me to return, so I have.
6: Yes. Well, it's because on the 21st of May here, there's the annual festival tribute from our vassal nations, and I wanted you to be at my side. I've asked Thutmose to make a drawing of us together.
1: Akhenaten, you didn't ask me back only for a festival. You do love me.
6: I do. I do. I always have.
1: It was the memory of our love, as two dreamers who sailed down the Nile to find the city of truth, that made me come back to you, husband.
6: Do you love me, Nefertiti?
1: I love the man you were. The man you have become is a stranger to me.
6: How am I different?
1: How? In so many ways. Why, I don't know.
6: Cannot you love me as I am, not as I was?
1: A woman who has once loved always wishes she could love again. But it's all different now. I am different.
6: What changed you?
1: I think when little Makhetaten died, something died within me also. I cannot blame you. You believed you were doing right to ask that small child to remain on her knees to pray.
6: She died a martyr.
1: I said I didn't blame you.
6: You do accuse Aton the son.
1: We are two people with two minds. And now, two beliefs. I returned to the royal palace. Not that my love for my husband was so great, but my fears for his well-being were greater. So I did his bidding and became his wife again.
5: Welcome home, Queen Nefertiti. Am I interrupting?
1: Thutmose, no. I was just staring out the window at the sky.
5: The Pharaoh has asked me to sketch the two of you at the window of appearances, welcoming the foreign vassal states.
1: Whatever happened to that likeness you were doing of me some time ago?
5: Oh, I hid it. When you went to the northern palace, the Pharaoh rampaged around here like a wild boar. I was afraid the bust would be destroyed.
1: Did you ever complete it?
5: No, without you, I couldn't finish. A few more sittings could do it.
1: Thutmose, what if one day I came to your workshop and you finished the portrait of me in my blue hat there?
5: You would come to my workshop?
1: I would, in secret. At least to offer myself to art would be something worthwhile. As I look back on it now, perhaps I was wrong. But I knew Thutmose was a great, great artist. And so for many weeks I would go to his workshop and pose, not only wearing the blue hat, but often, for a full figure, wearing very little at all.
7: I'm tired, Nefertiti. Do you mind if I stop working on the marble today?
1: Standing still in one place, I'm a little tired myself.
7: Oh, well, when you're dressed, let us sit down and have a cup of wine.
1: I cannot remain long, Tutmos. The emissaries of our supreme commander have asked for an audience.
7: You mean Horantrap? He didn't come himself?
1: Is that so surprising?
7: Well, Nefertiti, there's always been talk about you and him.
1: There always will be talk. Some people have nothing better to do. Whether it's with Horanrab, whom I've known since we were children, or you, Tutmos. There'll be talk about you, if there isn't already.
7: Do you think so? Does it matter, dear Nefertiti?
1: That's what I ask myself. Since I've accepted my husband for what he is, the building of Armana doesn't interest me anymore. Let them talk.
7: You have lost a daughter. Isn't that the real reason?
1: We called her Mechatotten. Do you know what that means, dear Tutmos? Protected by Aton.
7: She is with the gods.
1: Do you believe that?
7: I must. Don't you?
1: I don't let myself think about it. Time to go. You know what I haven't looked at in ages? Me in the blue hat. Where is it? You worked on it when I first came here, then you put it away. Perhaps it will make me feel less sad.
7: Nefertiti, let me put my arms about you to comfort you. I feel so very close to you.
1: Please, Tutmos.
7: Have you no personal feelings for me?
1: No, not that personal. Here is the head on the corner of the shelf. You were right. The blue turban is an asset.
7: Nefertiti, my heart is filled with you.
1: Tutmos, I may be an unhappy queen, but I am still a queen. And you are a servant. What is that? My left eye isn't there. It's blank. You haven't finished it.
7: No, everything but that eye.
1: Tutmos, complete the head and bring it to the palace. I'd like my husband to see it.
7: My queen, you do not know me. My body may be your servant, but not my spirit. I shall decide who will see the portrait. I made it. It's mine. And always will be.
1: I command you to paint in that left eye and bring the finished work to the palace.
7: I shall not.
1: You would leave it like this. Disfigured.
7: You have disfigured me. If all I am to be left with is a head with one eye, so be it.
6: Nefertiti, there has been much talk in court about other men.
1: You should be flattered.
6: It is of no matter to me whatsoever. I have no feelings for you.
1: And where is all that love and need you threw at me so that I would return and live with you?
6: Gone. Perhaps it never existed.
1: How sad. I know my love for you did exist once. What do you wish?
6: We must have more children.
1: We have Tutankhamun and several little girls.
6: I want more children.
1: What night do you wish me to come to you?
6: You never asked me that when we were first married.
1: I did not know that my firstborn little girl would be taken from me so soon. Not to teach her about life. Sew clothes for her. Never to hold her to my breast. Laugh with her. Pick her up when she stumbles. Kiss away her tears. All that has been taken from me. I have been robbed of that love.
6: You will come to me tonight, Nefertiti. Leave the past alone. What is broken cannot be mended.
1: Akhenaten was right. What was broken could not be mended. We had tried, yes. But the break ran deep. We could never be a husband and wife again. For the first time in my life, I felt it was worthless and fruitless to go on. One resolve, and only one, kept me going: to return to Thebes and to bury my daughter, now lying in some underground crypt in the palace, to bury her with the old and sacred funeral rites. Until then, I would be a head of state in name only. As the sculptor had said, I would only see life as a head with one eye.
0: It's pure conjecture why the left eye of the famous bust of Nefertiti is missing. But archaeologists are all agreed it is missing. It was not damaged. It was never there. So we are left with a painted plaster, one-eyed beauty, and assumptions, guesses. More when I return to tell you about the final chapter in this extraordinary story.

There are those who may believe our account is fiction. For those, I refer you to John D.S. Pendlebury, the great Egyptologist, who writes, "There is not another family in all of world history whose images are so heartrending in their misfortune." The fifth and last episode is for next time, concluding the tale of a woman whose beautiful face is today known to millions, but whose life as a queen, mother, philosopher, and activist is only beginning to come to light. Our cast included Tammy Grimes, Russell Horton, Evie Juster, and Earl Hammond. The entire production was under the direction of Hyman Brown. This is E.G. Marshall inviting you to return to our Mystery Theater for another adventure in the macabre. Until next time, pleasant

Wednesday, June 18th, 1996. Damn if things ever changed around here. Since writing you that last letter, I've managed to fuck my life up to a point of almost no return. I guess it all started a few months ago, in the middle of April. Julie and I had been invited to this party. Zach, one of my new stepbrothers, was throwing to launch his new magazine, The Bumpkin Trash. The only reason we were really going was because we were both stoked on his friend, this beautiful boy from New York named Reese. When we got there, the party hadn't started, and there were some guys standing in the back alley. We started talking to them and decided to go in because they were friends of Reese. Apparently the equipment hadn't shown up yet, so one of the guys offered to drive home and get his. Because nothing was happening, they asked Taylor and me to go with them. Having nothing else to do, we did. There were three of them, Mike, Trevor, and Steve. I had the original assumption that these boys were like all other ravers. Trevor was a DJ, and when he slipped in a CD, I was expecting some booming and nauseating techno. However, Pulp began to play, and the three of them started singing along. They were so funny. Julie and I were in hysterics the whole time. It seemed too good to be true. Some funny, friendly, not so bad looking guys who were into the same music as myself. Anyway, we got back to the party and it was really bad. After about a half hour, Trevor suggested that we drive down to Jericho and go to the beach. I was even going to get a ride home. So I went down and hung out for a while. Steve was being really nice and offered me a sweater because I was cold. When we left, he asked for my number. I wasn't really romantically inclined, but just wanted to meet some new people. A few days later, he called, and after that, we'd call every night, but I didn't get to see him again until that Thursday. Things all kind of blurred together at that point. We saw each other in this weird sort of way. I found out he was dealing E and began getting a lot of it off him for free. It's a very good drug, my dear. I like it a lot. And up until about a week ago, I was doing it almost every second night. We can only really go back a few weeks, and I'll try to fill you in. I guess I'll start from a few Saturdays ago. There was some party near my house that I told a bunch of people I'd go to. Steve had stopped by earlier, and I'd gotten two caps that I'd planned on doing myself. I walked up to Samir, and we met Brian and Damon and all those other gay teens. Ravina was supposed to show up, and as the E started to hit me, I eagerly awaited his arrival. When he finally did, we were all getting ready to leave. I decided to stay and give him half my cap, and he quickly put it up his nose. Because of this, and because it was pure, it hit him really quickly. We were so high. Suddenly, this beautiful boy began to spin. It was amazing, and I was fully into it. When he stopped, the party was just about down to the last couple of people, all who lived there. Ravina and I decided it was time to go and went to talk to the DJ boy. It went very well, and I think he was generally impressed. He told us that he spun every Thursday at Devil's Disco, and it was decided that we'd go. That Saturday, Nikki came over, and we had plans to go to some party at the World with Ravina. I was in a really bad mood. There was no more money in my bank machine, and neither Steve nor Trevor were home. I'd no drugs, and it was the first time in ages that I was really feeling the come down of E. Ravina showed up, late as usual, and we headed out. Him and his friend had already done some mask and were all fucked up. They offered me some, but I don't do that shit, especially after I've been told it's been cut with heroin. So we get down to the club at about midnight, and it's just starting. No one but a couple of lost drag queens from Seattle were there. I decided I'd make Nikki come up to the payphone on Granville and see if I could get hold of Steve one last time. When we got up there, there was no answer. The bus was coming, and I just got on. Not one.
continue the night if I was going to be straight. I had to work the next day, and knew that if I didn't do any eat, I would be exhausted and unable to function. So I came home and slept and spent a horribly grueling day at work. Saturday was a long day at work. I decided that I would go home and get some sleep. This was all fine until Damon called and reminded me that I had promised him and Brian that I'd meet them at Celebrities. It was true, so I headed down around 11. There's nothing worse than Celebrities on a Saturday night. Bad music, bad people. It's like trying to dance to Z95.3 FM while at Electric Circus. One would expect Monica Dial to come prancing off the stage at any given moment. I left pretty early, at around midnight, with all the intentions of going home and falling asleep. But who should I run into on my way out? Steve. He somehow managed to coax me into going back to his place to smoke a joint. I ended up staying until about 4 and messing around with him. This wasn't that great. By this time, I was well over the guy, and having any sort of sexual relationship with him kind of grossed me out. Oh well. And besides, he's so fucking gay, it's not funny. So I get in a cab to come home. It's beginning to be light now, and those fucking birds were chirping away. It's funny. In the daytime, those birds are so nice, but when the sun is coming up, and you're on your way home from the night, and you know you have to be at work in a few hours, there's nothing more annoying. I always try to get home before it gets light out, but I hardly ever manage. It's especially hard in the summer when the nights are so short. The next few days are fairly uneventful, I think. On Thursday, Damon came over and spent the night. That was nice. I could dig him. The only weird thing is the fact he's Vanessa's older brother. He's younger than Steve, though. Steve's like 24, fucking sneeze. Speaking of Steve, he came over on Friday. I'd been out with Julie drinking at DVA, and for some reason I was super depressed when I got home. I needed some attention. I phoned him up and he drove over. I guess this is where I realized what sort of guy he really was. He'd dislocated his knee the day before and had caught an awful sunburn while relaxing on his balcony. When he got here, he was all trying to get me to feel sorry for him. For some reason, I didn't have much sympathy. We fucked. We didn't make love, we didn't even have sex. We just fucked. It wasn't very good, and he's so gay. I felt like stopping him in the middle and giving him a good shake. Wake up, buddy, we all know it's true. The next morning, he was being all sweet again, but it made me sick to my stomach. I don't mind just fucking, but I don't like it when a guy feels all dominant and thinks he's taking advantage of you. That's what's cool about Damon. It's just a casual thing, no strings attached, but I don't feel like I'm boosting the guy's ego every time we spend the night together. Damn, I hate testosterone. Saturday night rocked. Tasha was having some party at her warehouse to raise money for the Moss Gallery. Colin had been to my work earlier on in the day and had told me I was on the guest list. I went down at around midnight with Ravina and two other girls. It was really good, but they weren't into it. It was a little too British for their liking. So we went to Celebrities, and I only ended up staying for about a half hour before heading back to Tasha's. When I got back there, who should be sitting on the couch but Steve and Trevor. They were all high and dragged me over. Trevor and I split a cab, and the band started They were super, and I loved the crowd. I actually knew more people than Steve did, and I think he was kind of amazed. Damn, am I ever bad. The whole reason Saturday Night rocked was because I got to show that bastard who he thought I'm fucking with. I showed him that I really didn't care what he did. I was high, feeling good, and super secure. I met a lot of really cool people and mingled about with Steve and Trevor sat on their couch. At around 4, I got in a cab and went home. It was good. Monday, I ran into Steve on Robson. He was with a bunch of friends and came up to talk to me. How weird, he said. I was just talking about you. Sure, buddy. Anyway, I was pretty rude to him and made it clear that I had other things to do. Met up with Chad outside the club later on, so we wouldn't have to pay cover, and then I kind of ditched him once inside. Everyone but Brian and me went to sit on the stage. We went over to the bar and started doing tequila shooters. DeAndre was working, so it didn't cost us much. I was getting drunker and drunker. Suddenly, I turned around, and who should I see but Bad News Steve.
once again, he was sitting on a couch doing nothing. I stumbled over and introduced him to Brian. Right after we left, he went running over to Trevor and some other guys and started whispering. They all looked over and I did not give a fuck. Stupid losers. The next morning, I didn't feel so hot. In fact, I was more hungover than I've ever been. Usually, I don't feel a thing. So I had a rough day, and here I am, typing it all out to you, my dear. And you most likely do not give a shit about anything I say. I'm not sure why all this self-destructive behavior recently. Ecstasy makes me feel good. It's just so much easier to deal with things when I'm high. Pretty lame reason, I know. But I just don't care anymore. I haven't done it for a few days, though, and I feel fine. Reasonably, at least. It is a better drug than any others I've tried. It gives you the confidence and happiness of coke without the shitty coming out. So that's my life. I've no idea where I'm going. During this whole time, I've also been doing laundry, and I really like it. I don't get paid. I get free haircuts and photos. I like to be able to make money off my looks. Horrible, huh? Prostituting myself in front of the camera like that. But am I worth anything else? All you have to do is read back on what I've just described and it all makes sense. I care for no one but myself. Writing this also seems silly as I realize just what I'm saying. I don't think I'm stupid. In fact, I think I'm pretty smart. I can get what I want and I know how to manipulate people. All the aspects of a strong person. I guess this all sounds pretty fucked and I should stop now. I hope I do make something of myself. My time is running out.

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Susan painted pictures sitting down like the Buddha sat.

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Debbie Ray had no such problems, perfect Norman Rockwell home. Nina, 16, had a

0: Scientologist. Amaranta, here's a kiss. I chose you to end this list. 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

0: Hey, babe. Oh, I was just calling you to tell you I'm probably going to have to get up at the butt crack of dawn tomorrow. I think Patsy backed out on your mom. She...
1: Damn it, John.
0: Hmm?
1: I lost that frickin' steel line.
0: Oh,
1: shit.
0: Okay. It's all right. Go fucking find it.
1: Oh, shit, I'm looking, man.
0: Fuck.
1: See, I told you my head don't work right.
0: Yeah, you don't have to tell me that.

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Love is the answer, release for most of the questions of my heart. Why are we here and where do we go? 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It's not always easy and sometimes life can be deceiving.

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3: Everything.

just a letter on a silent night. Stalin smiles and Hitler laughs. Churchill claps Mao Zedong on the back.

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3: 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That's why I respect Mother Nature and her trees, whether coniferous or new car scented. 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

Oh yeah. Oh no, the train every 2 or 3 years the train kills somebody. 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Everybody knows about the train, okay? You hear it constantly. 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

0: Mark, this is Democracy Now!
1: This case is about far more than what was done to me. It's about a coordinated, ongoing campaign to punish, silence, and intimidate anyone who dares to speak out for Palestinian liberation.
0: We'll speak to Palestinian activist Mahmoud Khalil. He's suing Trump administration officials, including Marco Rubio and Todd Blanche, pro-Israel groups Betar and Canary Mission and the Heritage Foundation, for conspiring to deny him his constitutional right to free speech by targeting him for detention and deportation. Then to the occupied West Bank, where Israeli settlers attacked a convoy of journalists, including CNN's Jeremy Diamond, on Saturday.
2: No, no, no, he's going to go over.
3: Yo, drop.
2: No, no, no.
3: Move, move, move. Get the f*** out of the way. Move, move, move, move, move.
0: The journalists were accompanying the father of slain Palestinian-American Saif Musalat to the site where his son was beaten to death by Israeli settlers a year ago in the family's own olive fields. We'll be joined by two of the journalists who were attacked. And finally, while the federal government's given the green light to the more than $110 billion mega merger deal between Paramount Skydance and Warner Brothers Discovery, 12 state attorneys general are suing to block the deal. We'll be joined by California Attorney General Rob Bonta.
4: There is no debate here. This merger would snuff out competition, drive up prices, diminish content quality, and produce fewer movies and shows each year.
0: All that and more coming up. Welcome to Democracy Now!, democracynow.org, The War and Peace Report. I'm Amy Goodman. The Pentagon says it's carried out a fourth straight night of attacks against Iran, bombing dozens of targets near the Strait of Hormuz and along Iran's coast. In response, Iran's Islamic Revolutionary Guard Corps launched fresh drone and missile strikes targeting a U.S. military logistics hub in Kuwait, an airbase in Jordan that hosts U.S. forces, and the U.S. Navy's Fifth Fleet headquarters in Bahrain, where Iran claims to have destroyed command and control centers, communications gear, aircraft hangars, and fuel depots. Iran's military warned the Strait of Hormuz will remain closed indefinitely if the U.S. continues its attacks. Meanwhile, Iran's government says recent U.S. strikes have killed more than 30 civilians while wounding more than 260 people. On Tuesday, President Trump told Fox News he's prepared to attack Iran's civilian infrastructure next week.
5: Next week comes the power plants. Next week comes the bridges. We're going to knock out all their power plants. We're going to knock out all their bridges unless they get to the table and negotiate.
0: Meanwhile, President Trump said in a social media post, he's canceled plans to charge a 20% toll on all commercial ships passing through the Strait of Hormuz. In the same post, Trump claimed, quote, oil is flowing like never before. His comments came as the price of oil surged by nearly 10% as the U.S. reimposed its blockade of Iran's ports. On Capitol Hill, Senate Democrats blocked debate on Republicans' $1.15 trillion annual National Defense Authorization Act Tuesday. Democratic Senator Tammy Duckworth of Illinois, a member of the Armed Services Committee, said she opposed advancing the measure unless Congress agrees to her amendment prohibiting funding for the U.S.-Israeli war in Iran. This is Maryland Democratic Senator Chris Van Hollen.
6: This bill lays the groundwork for a bloated Pentagon budget that would further embolden President Trump's reckless and illegal war against Iran. It represents a huge increase in taxpayer-funded and debt-financed Pentagon spending at a time when families across the country are struggling to afford groceries, rent, gas, and other necessities.
0: Meanwhile, House Minority Leader Hakeem Jeffries announced he's opposing an amendment by Republican Congressmember Thomas Massie to eliminate $3.3 billion in U.S. funds for Israel's military. In response, Congressional Progressive Caucus Chair Greg Kassar of Texas urged support for an end to U.S. military aid to Israel. He wrote in a letter, quote, "At a time when millions are struggling to make ends meet, we're sending billions of dollars to a military that's killed tens of thousands of civilians in Gaza, the West Bank, Lebanon, destabilized the region, and helped lead us into war with Iran," Congressmember Kassar wrote. In Gaza, health officials say Israeli forces killed at least 10 Palestinians Tuesday, including a child. 10-year-old Motaz Abushar was shot by Israeli gunfire in Rafah in southern Gaza. More than 1,100 Palestinians have been killed by Israeli attacks since last October's so-called ceasefire by Israel and Hamas took effect. More than 260 of the total are children. On Sunday, 9-year-old Tala Abu Matar died when Israel attacked the Al Barej refugee camp. She was among six Palestinians killed in Gaza that day. Florida state troopers report a person was struck and killed by a semi-truck Tuesday morning as he ran from federal immigration agents in the parking lot of a gas station in St. Augustine. The Department of Homeland Security reported few details, saying only that a Mexican national had died. The New York Times reports the unnamed man was 28 years old. He's at least the third person in just the last week to die during immigration enforcement operations. His death follows Monday's killing of Joan Sebastian Duran Guerrero, the 25-year-old Colombian man shot dead by ICE agents on Monday morning in Biddeford, Maine, during a traffic stop on the block where he lived. His wife was home with the couple's 3-year-old daughter and witnessed the immediate aftermath of the shooting. Duran held a valid work authorization and social security number. According to Maine officials, he was not the person the agents were looking for. In a statement, I said, quote, "The vehicle attempted to flee the scene and fearing for public safety, an officer discharged his weapon," unquote. The FBI and state authorities say they're investigating. In the wake of his killing, ICE ordered its agents to halt most traffic stops. In response, President Trump wrote on social media, quote, "We cannot give up one of ICE's most important and effective crime fighting tools, the traffic stop." Trump added, "It won't happen on my watch," the president said. Meanwhile, protests continue across Maine. On Tuesday, hundreds of people rallied outside an ICE facility in Scarborough. This is Democratic Maine State Representative Sophie Warren.
7: An organization that is absolutely out of control. They just yesterday, of course, they killed one of our neighbors here in our state, and that's completely inconsistent with our values. We want ICE out of our state. We want them defunded at the national level, and we want safety and peace for our communities and for fathers to know that they can be driving with their beloved wife and little baby daughter and know that they're safe on our streets. And ICE is making that impossible.
0: In Minnesota, state prosecutors say the Trump administration's turned over evidence related to the fatal shootings of Renee Good and Alex Preti. The evidence includes police body camera video, witness statements, and physical evidence, including the badly damaged SUV Renee Good was driving when ICE agent Jonathan Ross shot her in the head, forearm, and chest. Prosecutors have been requesting the evidence since January. This is Hennepin County Attorney Mary Moriarty.
8: I have been consistent that we have not prejudged any of these instances, and also that we need transparency. We need cooperation. Our community needs it. Alex Preti and Renee Good's families deserve it. Julio Sosa Solis deserves it. Our democracy requires it.
0: In Houston, Texas, the Harris County District Attorney says he may ask a court to order the Department of Homeland Security to release evidence regarding the killing of the 52-year-old Mexican immigrant Lorenzo Salgado Araujo by ICE agents last week. So far, the Trump administration's refused to cooperate with local investigators. The DA is also seeking to secure visas for witnesses to the fatal shooting to prevent ICE from deporting them during the probe. Lorenzo was driving with three other men in the car. One of them was his younger brother. In more immigration news, The Guardian reports at least 12 people detained at a federal immigration jail in Colorado have contracted tuberculosis. Dozens of prisoners have been quarantined without air conditioning, despite a heat advisory with outside air temperatures approaching 100 degrees Fahrenheit. The Aurora Ice Processing Center is run by the GEO Group, a for-profit private prison company based in Florida. A new report by Physicians for Human Rights warns law enforcement agencies have used excessive force and wielded crowd control weapons in dangerous ways against people protesting the Trump administration's mass deportation policies. The report documented over 400 misuse of force cases against protesters, journalists, and bystanders, finding victims suffered blindings, traumatic brain injuries, and permanent disabilities. Palestinian activist Mahmoud Khalil filed a law.

0: broken immigration system weaponized against political speech. We watched free expression and academic freedom treated as obstacles rather than principles worth defending. And their message was unmistakable. If your speech challenges those in power or exposes uncomfortable truth about Palestine, you can be singled out, punished, and made an example and made into a warning for everyone else.
1: We'll speak with Mahmoud Khalil after headlines. New York has become the first state in the country to halt the construction of large new data centers, imposing a one-year moratorium. Governor Kathy Hochul announced the suspension on Tuesday.
2: This pause will remain in place for up to 1 year while New York establishes the strongest possible framework to protect our communities, guardrails to reduce the risk to our energy grid, minimize land disruption, noise pollution, and protect our natural resources, especially our water supply.
1: New York currently has 130 data centers compared with more than 600 in Virginia, about 500 in Texas. Meanwhile, a Reuters analysis finds trillionaire Elon Musk's company, XAI, has installed far more gas turbines without federal permits at its data center project in Tennessee than publicly acknowledged. And the pollution is mostly impacting black neighborhoods. Patrick Anderson, an attorney with the Southern Environmental Law Center, said, quote, "The scale of it is astonishing. This is an absolutely huge Clean Air Act violation that threatens public health," unquote. On Capitol Hill, the sister of the late Republican Senator Lindsey Graham was sworn in to fill his Senate seat Tuesday. Darlene Graham Nordone has never held public office. She was selected by South Carolina Governor Henry McMaster to complete her brother's term, which expires in January. Lindsey Graham died Saturday night at the age of 71 due to a reported aortic tear after returning from a trip to Ukraine where he met with President Zelensky. On Tuesday, Darlene Graham cast her first vote as a U.S. senator to advance the $1.15 trillion annual defense authorization bill, which ultimately failed in a 50-46 vote. And Cuba's national electric grid has collapsed for the third time this month. The island's latest blackout came as the U.S. continues to impose the oil blockade it's maintained since January, soon after U.S. forces abducted former Venezuelan President Nicolas Maduro and his wife. Cuba had depended on Venezuela for fuel imports. The U.S. also pressured Mexico to halt oil shipments to the island. This is Julia Valdez, a resident of Havana.
3: I feel terrible. It's awful news. Just imagine, without electricity, the food spoils. My mother is bedridden with senile dementia. And because of these blackouts, I've had to throw out meat and fish. I've had to throw it all away because it had rotted. It is unfair that we are going through this situation.
1: And those are some of the headlines. This is Democracy Now!, democracynow.org, The War and Peace Report. I'm Amy Goodman. We begin today's show with a new federal lawsuit filed by Palestinian activist Mahmoud Khalil against several top administration officials, two pro-Israel groups and a conservative think tank accused of conspiring to suppress Khalil's criticism of Israel and his constitutional rights to free speech. The lawsuit says the Heritage Foundation created Project Esther, which became a blueprint for a public-private partnership to weaken the growing pro-Palestine movement by targeting prominent non-citizen activists and smearing them as anti-Semites. It says the Heritage Foundation turned to groups like Batar, a far-right pro-Israeli group, and Canary Mission, which has long surveilled pro-Palestine advocates to identify their targets. The case was also filed against White House advisor Stephen Miller, Secretary of State Marco Rubio, Secretary of Homeland Security Mark Wayne Mullen, Acting Attorney General Todd Blanche, former Secretary of Homeland Security Kristi Noem, and John Armstrong.

0: a State Department official. The suit was announced by the Center for Constitutional Rights at a news conference here in New York Tuesday, where Mahmoud Khalil addressed supporters.
1: I will not stop fighting until everyone who willingly contributed to my missing the birth of my son and to taking 104 days of my life from me answers for what they've done. But this case is about far more than what was done to me. It's about a coordinated, ongoing campaign to punish, silence, and intimidate anyone who dares to speak out for Palestinian liberation.
0: The lawsuit was brought under the Ku Klux Klan Act of 1871, which is a Reconstruction-era law to restrict government coordination with vigilante groups like the Klan. Democracy Now!'s Maria Tarasena was at Tuesday's press conference and spoke to Bahar Azmi, legal director of the Center for Constitutional Rights, a member of Mahmoud Khalil's legal team.
2: The entire United States government has been persecuting Mahmoud through the immigration courts in a race to deport him for no reason other than his constitutionally protected speech. What Mahmoud is doing now is fighting back and filing an action against his persecutors, which are a set of private hate groups, Heritage Foundation, Beitar, and Canary Mission, who developed this elaborate plan along with federal officials Miller, Rubio, and Noem to target non-citizen students for their protest of Palestine. So they had not the courage or the capacity to debate the question about their support for the Israeli genocide. So what they chose to do is identify perceived leaders of the Palestine movement and use the maximal terrorizing power of the state to send a chilling message everywhere. If you disagree with the United States government, if you support Palestine, we will throw you in an immigration detention 1,000 miles from home and work tirelessly to deport you. Mahmoud won't stand for it, so he's sticking up for himself and everyone else who would be subject to the state power. That's not just limited to him. This is a lawsuit against the private entities and the federal government because they work together in a conspiracy. There's also litigation attacking the federal government's attempt to punish him through habeas corpus proceedings for his speech. But this is the first demand for accountability via damages and a court ruling that this conspiracy is unconstitutional and any attempt to remove him on that basis is illegal.
3: What kind of evidence has there been found to show this coordinated targeting between the federal government and these private entities against Mahmoud Khalil?
2: What's remarkable here, and as we set out in 130 pages of connect the dot detail, is how open and notorious this plan is, how arrogant it was. Heritage announced a blueprint, what they called it, for this conspiracy. They asked for a public-private partnership, and then they recruited these anti-Palestinian hate groups to identify students. They wanted to attack non-citizen students and do more than dox and surveil. Project Esther realized they had a friendly, willing administration coming into power so they could use the power of the state. Now, all of them announced or predicted that Mahmoud would be arrested, and all of them boasted after the fact about their role in working with Secretary Rubio to denominate them as enemies of the state and DHS to arrest them. And a federal court had a trial in Massachusetts, the AUP trial, where so much testimony came out, basically a one-to-one relationship between who Beitar and Canary selected for the Rubio determination, and then a day later denominating them enemies of the state and effectuating the arrest. Because this happened to Mahmoud, and in the same pattern, it happened to 8 other students.
3: What is the status of Mahmoud's deportation case and immigration case?
2: In his deportation case, the United States government is taking really unprecedented and irregular actions. You know, they are in control of the immigration courts. They're not independent. They are racing at basically unprecedented speed to hurry up and effectuate what's called a final order of removal. We still have an appeal to a federal appellate court from that sham-like decision, and he'll continue to fight on all fronts.
0: For more on this story, we go to Mahmoud Khalil himself, a Columbia University graduate, green card holder, who became the first pro-Palestine college campus protester to be jailed by the Trump administration over his participation in Columbia's Gaza Solidarity actions in 2024. Arrested in March of 2025, he spent over 104 days in ICE detention in Louisiana, missing the birth of his son, Dean. He was released last June, but the Trump administration still trying to deport him. Mahmoud Khalil, welcome back to Democracy Now! If you can go back to March 8th, 2025, to the place where you were living, the apartment building, and remind our viewers and listeners what happened.
4: Good morning, Amy. Thank you for having me. On that day, to be honest, we're all surprised by the rogueness of the Trump administration, of plainclothes ICE agents coming to my apartment building, stopping me in the lobby of my apartment and telling me that my visa was terminated and I'm under arrest without actually showing me any warrants, without telling me who they are. And everyone was then surprised, like how this could happen. For a few days, no one knew what happened. And what we thought was sort of like a rogue implementation of law turned out to be a conspiracy. And that's what we are now basically alleging in court, that this was not just an officer deciding to implement the law. It was more of a conspiracy between different actors. And as a judge, a Reagan appointee, said in Massachusetts, that he was surprised that such officials would conspire with themselves to deprive someone of their freedom of speech just for the purpose of chilling speech across the country, because they don't want anyone to speak for Palestine. Mm.
0: And why are you doing it now?
4: So we've been working on this case, to be honest, since I was in detention, just looking into connecting the dots. And I'm doing it as a way to get accountability for what was done to me, what was done to this movement. Because for decades, these groups grew too comfortable in targeting Palestinians and harassing Palestinians and blacklisting Palestinians and their supporters. When they cannot win on the argument, they would rather silencing us. And this is my message to them, that we will never be silenced until Palestine is liberated. This is when we will shift our focus to building Palestine. But no matter or no amount of oppression, of silencing, of intimidation, will succeed in really silencing us.
0: You still have your green card, or did they take it from you?
4: So they've been attempting at taking the green card from me for the past year since I got out, and we're still fighting that in court. Of course, there's a final order of removal against me that was issued by a Trump administration immigration court, fully controlled by the administration, and now we're fighting that in federal court. And the good news now, this case, whether I'm here, whether I'm not here, I can still fight it in court. A judge can still order my return to the country. So this is also another fight into that. And just let's be clear now, over 1 year after my detention, about 15, 16 months after my detention, the Trump administration has not brought any shred of evidence that I did anything illegal, that I did anything unlawful. And that's what we're trying to convince the court, that this is literally just like arbitrary detention, that they want to make an example out of me so others would stop talking.
0: Mahmoud, you experienced your son Dean's birth in jail, in the prison in Louisiana? You experienced his birth. You experienced his birth in jail by listening on the telephone?
4: Yeah, I did. And that's another thing why I'm doing this, because I would never forgive the actors that contributed to my missing at the birth of my son, of Dean, because this shouldn't happen. This shouldn't happen to anyone, because I could have been next to my wife, Noor, when she was giving birth. Yet, because of their arrogance, because of their cruelty, they chose not to let me next to my family. So I'm really doing this lawsuit also as a form of accountability for that, to get justice. I don't want everything that happened to me to go in vain. And I'm really, you know, grateful for the organizations that helped me bring this legal actions against the government and these private actors.
0: I want to go to some of the people who stood with you outside in Foley Square supporting you, like Beth Miller, political director of Jewish Voice for Peace Action, also at the news conference.
5: These groups and the Trump administration thought that if they would start by attacking people that they thought were the most politically vulnerable, like student organizers, like Palestinians, like those who support Palestinian freedom, that everyone else would just stand back, that everyone else would be too afraid to fight back for their rights and for the rights of all of us. But today, by filing this case, Mahmoud Khalil is showing just how wrong they were. Mahmoud is fighting back, and we are all fighting back alongside him, and we will continue to organize to support him and to support the broader Palestinian freedom movement to end this genocide.
0: This is actor, producer, and director Cynthia Nixon at the news conference in support of Mahmoud Khalil Tuesday.
6: For nearly 3 years, millions of people across the United States and across the world have raised their voices for Palestinian lives, for families living through unimaginable loss, for children who are just like all of our children and who deserve safety, dignity, and a future, for the basic belief that every single human life should be valued. Whatever our politics, this should never be a controversial idea. Mahmoud has been one of those voices. And today, his legal team is asking the courts to review how and why he was targeted. We know it's not because he did anything wrong. It's because he is a Palestinian standing up for Palestinian rights.
0: And this is another actor from the Gilded Age, producer Morgan Spector, speaking at the news conference.
7: Advocating for Palestinian rights isn't an act of anything but humanity. It's an expression of conscience, of the moral conviction that Palestinians deserve the same rights, dignity, and freedom that we would want for anyone, anywhere in the world. Mahmoud has unstintingly embodied that moral conviction. But his courage has made him, and far too many others, a target. Targeted by the government, and targeted by extreme anti-Palestinian groups. Today, we're fighting back, together. The rights Mahmoud is fighting for belong to all of us. If they can put Mahmoud in prison for exercising those rights, then those rights become a privilege conferred by the state on those who accept the division between lives that count and lives that don't. That's why I'm standing with Mahmoud today, and why it's so important that he wins.
0: That's Morgan Spector, Cynthia Nixon, Beth Miller of Jewish Voice for Peace Action. What does this kind of support mean to you, Mahmoud?
4: That means that we're building a wide movement, a diverse movement, to to go, you know, to fight back against all these forces that are trying to deprive us from our basic rights. It means that what happens to me could happen to anyone, and that's what another thing about the case. It's not about me as a person, as Mahmoud, because these same groups are working to deprive everyone of their rights, your rights, my rights, anyone in this country, if we don't agree with them. And that's why it's important for these groups and individuals to be in solidarity with each other, to face these forces together. So I absolutely appreciate their support. I'm grateful for their voices, for lending their voices to me in order to just shed light on these atrocities that are being committed by this government and these Zionist hate groups in this country.
0: And finally, do you face a final deportation order now?
4: I do, yeah, but we're fighting that in court. It's not. I would say in effect, there are protections from the federal court that prevents the government from doing from coming and deport me or arrest me. As we are now seeking Supreme Court review to the case, as we're also going through different courts in the country. It's just like very, I would say. Disheartening. It's just like a lot of people in this country, a lot of immigrants, they don't have the number of lawyers I do. It's crazy that it's taking more than 20 lawyers to free a person from unjust detention, while there are now tens of thousands of immigrants without any legal representation. So I'm absolutely grateful and consider that a privilege that I'm able to fight this fight for over a year after my release.
0: I know I said final question, but as you said that about the immigrants who face what you're facing without that kind of legal representation, I was wondering your final thoughts on the ICE killing of Lorenzo Salgado Araujo in Houston just in the past week, of the 26-year-old Colombian man with work authorization, Joan Sebastian Duran Guerrero in Biddeford, Maine. And of course, before that, Alex Preti and Renee Good. Your final thoughts.
4: I mean, it's absolutely heartbreaking that ICE is killing people, but unfortunately, I wouldn't say I'm surprised, and that's why I'm fighting, because I could be I could have been one of these individuals who were killed by ICE, by the rogueness of this agency, because this agency is acting extrajudicially. They want to instill fear and terror into the population, and it's not surprising that unfortunately there are so many victims. But again, like, that's why I am fighting this, because by pure luck I could have been one of these people when ICE agents showed up at my lobby. If for some reason they decided to kill me, they could have. And they lied when they came. They said that I tried to flee the scene until we confront them with the camera footage, that I was actually very calm and very cooperating. It's just like upon this Congress that allowed this to happen, that funded ICE with over $70 billion that could have gone towards our communities, towards lowering the cost of living, towards like just supporting human rights. It's just you know, like, always that's what motivates me to go on and on, because we need an end to this bloodshed. We need an end to this degrading of humanity. I don't want us to be looking in 20 years at these years and these days and regret not doing something. I'm doing my part to stop that, and I ask everyone to do their part to stop this.
0: Mahmoud Khalil, I want to thank you for being with us. Palestinian activist jailed by the Trump administration.
4: Thank you, Amy.
0: Now suing Trump administration officials and anti-Palestine groups for conspiring to deprive him of his constitutional rights. He got his Columbia diploma while he was in jail and also experienced the birth of his son on the phone while he was in detention. Coming up, two journalists who were part of a convoy attacked by Israeli settlers on the West Bank on Saturday. Accompanying the father of slain Palestinian-American Saif Musalat to the site where his son was beaten to death by Israeli settlers 1 year ago. Among them was CNN reporter Jeremy Diamond. Stay with us.

0: Freedom is Free by Chicano Batman in our Democracy Now! Studio. This is Democracy Now!, democracynow.org. I'm Amy Goodman as we turn to the occupied West Bank, where Israeli settlers armed with clubs, rocks and a knife on Saturday attacked a group of journalists, including CNN's Jeremy Diamond. Four settlers have been reportedly detained for their alleged involvement in the attack. It happened exactly a year after the murder of 20-year-old Palestinian-American Saif Mousalet, who was beaten to death by Israeli settlers. To date, no one's been arrested for his killing. He was born in Florida, worked at his family's ice cream shop there. The journalists were accompanying his dad back to the site of his son's death. As they left, their cars were attacked by the settlers, chased out of town. In a minute, we'll be joined by two of the journalists. But first, this is a video footage of the attack shared with Democracy Now! The voices you hear are our next guests, Adele Shoko and Jasper Nathaniel. In the video, you see the settlers attempting to slash the tires of the armored CNN vehicle and then breaking the windshield of the separate car carrying the other journalist. The video is courtesy of independent journalist Andre X, who was sitting in the back.
1: These things don't.
2: Wow, he's ready to throw rock. Look. He's running with the rock.
3: They are not letting us pass. The guy is standing in front of the car in front of us, CNN car. Not letting him pass, and they're holding up rocks. Yeah, we need to fly behind them. Oh, he's got a knife. He's going for
2: the pile. Oh, my God!
1: Go.
2: He's going to our car.
3: Go, drive.
2: No.
3: Right. Move.
2: No.
3: Move.
2: No.
3: Get the away. Move.
1: No. Move. Drive.
3: Go. Watch out.
0: This attack happened just days after armed Israeli settlers carrying U.S.-made M4 rifles surrounded a van carrying Democratic Congressmember Rouhana, who was visiting a Palestinian village that had been destroyed by settlers. Congressmember Khanna said his delegation was detained for about 90 minutes. For more, we're joined by Jasper Nathaniel, New York-based writer and reporter who covers Israel's occupation of the West Bank on his Substack, Infinite Jazz. He's just returned from the West Bank last night after a month there. So describe what exactly took place on Saturday.
4: The context is really important because the town where this happened, it's called El Mezra al-Sharkiya. It's a village east of Ramallah. And this is a village that is made up of largely American citizens, actually, Palestinian Americans. And if you might remember, Amy, last year when we spoke about Mohammed Ibrahim, who was abducted, a kid who was abducted by Israeli soldiers, he was an American from this same town. Saifullah was his first cousin. 1 year ago, Saturday, Saifullah was beaten to death by settlers on his own private land. And so the land that we were trying to reach is largely owned by American citizens, actually, Palestinian Americans. Settlers have been occupying it since last April. And basically, anybody who tries to get to their own land is attacked. I tried to get there a year ago in October and was immediately attacked. And so this year on Saturday, his father, Kamel, wanted to get there both because he wanted to go to the spot where his son took his last breaths, but also because it's his land. And he wants to show the settlers who are living on his land, who are living in the farmhouses that the Palestinians there have built on their land. He wanted to show them, this is our land and we will come reach it when we want to. On the way in, we talked to the mayor of Sinjil, who Sinjil is the town that borders these olive fields. And what he told us was, we know that there is a settler on this land who has an M16 and he shoots from afar. He will just see a car coming and he'll shoot at it. And so, you know, we understood that this was a pretty dangerous gambit right away. And it should be emphasized that the U.S. Embassy, Ambassador Mike Huckabee, I know for a fact that he is aware that settlers are occupying this land that belongs to American citizens. He, of course, is aware that an American 20-year-old was beaten to death on this land. I know this because he spoke to Camel, the father, about it. He has still just allowed the settlers to stay there and attack anybody who comes near. So on Saturday, we went with Camel to try to reach that spot. There were two cars. There was a CNN SUV, which is bulletproof and armored and had slash-proof tires. Camel was in that car with Jeremy Diamond and, the camera person, a driver, and the producer. They all had bulletproof vests. The independent journalists behind them, we were in a rented Kia, and we didn't have any of that protection. We were part of the same convoy, though, just our two cars. So we reached the spot where Saif was killed. We get out of the car. Camel has a sort of private moment. He would later say that it was actually, he thought maybe it would be peaceful, but it actually was very distressing because he was just imagining what happened to his son there. But that feeling didn't last because within a couple of minutes, we saw a car full of settlers racing towards us. And so we got back in our cars. We tried to drive out. The settlers blocked the road. And then what you saw in that video is that the settlers first attacked the CNN car, but they couldn't do any damage to it because it's armored. He tries to slash the tires, one of the settlers, and then the CNN car speeds away and they turn to us. And so that's when you see a settler, jump on the hood of our car, smash our windshield. They're throwing rocks at it. And we had to basically escape in, what was a high speed chase, basically.
0: We hear the screams of another journalist, Adele Shoko, who's joining us now from Ramallah, a Jewish Russian independent journalist based in the West Bank. If you can describe your experience as well and why you were there. Following Saif's dad that day, Adele.
2: Hi, thank you for having me. For me, it's important to join Palestinians to help them to get to their land because we understand that this privilege of us having the citizenship or privilege of the CNN crew who have an armored vehicle or bulletproof vests and because of the mainstream media, it allows them to actually, it's the only way for them to get to the land that was occupied. And it's very important to mention that this land is in Area A, which is unprecedented, because in the West Bank, which is divided into Area A, B, and C, the Area C is almost entirely ethnically cleansed by the settlers backed by the Israeli state. And they moved to Area B, attacking big villages, but Area A is another level, and we have to point it out.
0: Now, this happened at the same time, a few days after California Congress member Ro Khanna, and I want to go to a clip of Ro Khanna now, was also detained by Israeli settlers, armed settlers and Israeli soldiers during his visit to the occupied West Bank on Wednesday. Over the weekend, he posted video evidence on social media of Israeli settlers carrying U.S.-made M4 assault rifles surrounding his van in the South Hebron Hills and blocking him from visiting a Palestinian village destroyed by Israeli settlers. He said his delegation was blocked for about an hour and a half.
5: I'm certainly probably the first American politician who's been detained by the IDF and Israeli settlers. I mean, we were at a village that Israeli settlers had destroyed. They had destroyed the school. They had destroyed that village, and we were just looking at it. And these hoodlums come in with machine guns, an M4, an American-made machine gun, and they detain us. They block off the road. And then they call the IDF, and the IDF is on their side, not on the side of the Americans.
0: So that was Congressmember Ro Khanna. As we begin to wrap up, Jasper Nathaniel, if you can talk about these two attacks.
4: Yeah, I mean, the response to the Ro Khanna incident I've found sort of grimly amusing because the critics are saying this was a publicity stunt. This was set up. This was rigged. They went somewhere that they weren't supposed to go. They didn't work with the Israeli embassy. The reality is, if you spend enough time in the West Bank, and by enough time I mean a couple days, something like that is going to happen to you. It's an inevitability. And, you know, just to put a fine point on that, I was actually in the village of Umm El Khair in Masafr Yatta right before that incident happened. Ro Khanna and his delegation visited then. I saw him there. And the people there explained what's happening to them, which is basically their land is being stolen in real time. About an hour after Ro Khanna's team left, we were attacked in that village. So very violently by a group of settlers who live in an outpost right next door. So the irony is that had Ro Khanna not gotten back on that bus and, you know, gotten hijacked, he would have actually been present during an attack, an actual violent attack. And so, and then, you know, like you said, you know, this happens. The Palestinians there are violently attacked. Ro Khanna's bus is held up by settlers. 2 days later, again, there's this other brutal attack. And I think it's important to just, you know, reiterate what Adele said, which is that, you know, as journalists, especially as Westerners, like, we have a privilege of knowing that, frankly, the stakes of killing one of us are much higher than of killing a Palestinian. You know, that's why we go into these places to basically show the brutality and the violence of settlers. Like, if this is what they'll do to me, and this is what they'll do to a congressman, just imagine what they do to the Palestinians. In Umm El Khair, after I left, the attacks have just continued daily. Yesterday, they came in, the Israeli military came in and demolished a family home just because. And so, you know, the pervasiveness of the cruelty in the West Bank, in the occupied West Bank, by the state of Israel and by the settlers, which are backed by the state, is just so pervasive that I would frankly challenge anybody to go into the West Bank, go into places like Masafr Yatta or even, you know, Sinjil or these villages outside Ramallah and not face something like that. I mean, it's just impossible.
0: Jasper Nathaniel, I want to thank you for being with us. New York-based journalist covering Israel's occupation of the West Bank is Substack Infinite Jazz. And Jewish-Russian independent journalist Adele Shoko joining us from Ramallah, from the occupied West Bank. Coming up, the federal government's given the green light to a $111 billion mega-merger deal between Paramount Skydance and Warner Brothers Discovery. 12 state attorneys general, led by California, are suing to block the merger. We'll speak with California's Attorney General Rob Bonta back in 20 seconds.

0: It's held high by the New York City Palestinian Youth Choir. This is Democracy Now! I'm Amy Goodman. 12 Democratic-led states have sued to block Paramount Skydance's $111 billion acquisition of Warner Brothers Discovery. Paramount Skydance is run by David Ellison, whose father, Larry Ellison, is the billionaire founder of Oracle, a prominent ally and financial backer of President Trump. Under the proposed deal, CNN and CBS News, streaming services, HBO Max and Paramount, as well as film and television studios, would all be combined under a single entity controlled by the Ellisons. Meanwhile, the UK is weighing whether to take on the proposed merger between Paramount Skydance and Warner Brothers Discovery. Last month, the Justice Department's antitrust division said it saw no evidence that the media mega merger would harm consumers, writing instead the deal would, quote, increase competition across the media and entertainment ecosystem, unquote. Well, we're joined now by California's Attorney General Rob Bonta, a lead plaintiff in the lawsuit brought by the 12 attorneys general. Attorney General Bonta, thanks for joining us. Explain why you have sued.
1: Well, in short, we sued because this proposed merger breaks the law. It breaks century-old antitrust law. It's anti-competitive. It will raise prices. It will lower quality. It will lessen content. This is a proposed merger of two entertainment titans who have been competitors for years, and it will extinguish the competition between them when they merge, and will have massive anti-competitive effects in a number of different markets. And so this is about affordability for everyday Americans who are already struggling to afford their lives, whether it be groceries or gas or healthcare or housing. And now their cable bills will go up and their satellite bills will go up, and it will be more expensive to experience a joy of life to go see a movie at the movie theater for a special occasion. So this is also going to lead to job loss and lower wages. So from job loss and lower wages to lower quality, choice, competition, higher prices, this is a bad deal for California and for Americans.
0: So explain the significance of what this means, and also possibly the UK suing to prevent this merger. What it means to have CBS owned by Paramount and CNN and HBO all put together. President Trump has repeatedly attacked, to say the least, CNN. CBS's 60 Minutes is now being gutted with what the most recent fire, Scott Pelley.
1: Well, this is going to be a entertainment behemoth that will have under one roof multiple news channels, multiple streaming sources, channels, multiple the basic cable channels, multiple studios, film distributors, all with under one roof. And we've seen, sorry for the pun, we've seen this movie before when massive studios merge like Fox and Disney. It leads to lower quality, less output, less viewpoints. So let me talk about that for a second. You're going to have less viewpoints, less stories being told, fewer perspectives, less journalists, truth telling and truth seeking and informing the American public about their world and their country, less reporters holding the powerful accountable and holding their feet to the fire and doing investigative journalism that reveals truth and tells the world what's going on. You'll have a smaller diversity of stories being told. A smaller, more narrow type of content will be greenlit, and stories that need to be told that we don't know need to be told, things that we need to hear about that we don't yet know we need to hear about, that can inspire and inform and broaden our perspective about the world, won't be told anymore. So from art to news, there will be less content and less diversity of perspectives.
0: And so what exactly would be accomplished by your lawsuit?
1: Well, our lawsuit seeks to block the merger, pure and simple. We have a clean and clear and straightforward complaint that we filed in federal court that sets forth monopolistic outcome of this proposed merger, the anti-competitive impacts of this merger, and it asks for one remedy: block the merger, keep Paramount and Warner Brothers as separate companies.
0: And if you can talk about the open letter that was signed by hundreds, if not thousands, of producers, directors, actors, of course, they also were calling on you, the attorney generals of New York and California and others, to take this on. I wanted, though, to talk to end with the Federal Communications Commission chair, Brendan Carr, speaking in March at the Conservative Political Action Conference, or CPAC. In this clip, he boasts about Trump successfully defunding PBS, NPR, and the end of Stephen Colbert's late night show.
2: President Trump took on the fake news media, and President Trump is winning. Look at the results so far. PBS defunded, NPR defunded, Joy Reid gone from MSNBC, Sleepy Eye Chuck Todd gone, Jim Acosta gone, John Dickerson gone, Colbert is leaving, CBS is under new ownership, and soon enough, CNN is going to have new ownership as well. So we're not...
0: That's FCC Chair Brendan Carr. If you can end by talking about what's happening to the media in this country and the control by the Trump administration.
1: I mean, those comments are so outrageous. They speak for themselves. This idea that the federal government, our government, the people's government, is working overtime and bragging about it to shut down the free independent press, to silence journalists from doing their job, telling the news and doing investigative journalism and holding the powerful accountable, is completely outrageous, antithetical to our democracy, anti-democratic and un-American. It is wrong in every way I can say it. And the fact that he's bragging about it, he's getting cheers, is dangerous and problematic. The federal government has completely retreated and abdicated from its role to enforce antitrust law, to prevent mergers.
0: We're going to have to leave it there.
1: The economy hurt everyday people. And that's why we're stepping in.
0: I have to leave it there, but I want to thank you for being with us, California Attorney General Rob Bonta. We'll link to your recent piece for Variety titled "Why I'm Suing to Block the Paramount Warner Brothers Merger." I'll be in Kansas City.
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Greetings and welcome to this week's edition of Reggae Through the Decades with me, Chris Dunn. It's a musical journey starting off in the 60s, visiting the 70s and 80s and ending in the 90s, bringing you reggae from the period. So let's start the show with a track from 1963. We have Stranger Cole and the track Rough and Tough that was recorded with Arthur Duke Reed at Treasure Isle Records. Now, Stranger Cole was born Wilburn Theodore Cole. He's a Jamaican singer whose long career started in the early days of ska. He started out with the Sir Percy sound system and in 1962 enjoyed instant success with his debut single called Rough and Tough. In 63 he sang duet with Ken Booth and with Millicent Patsy Todd. So here comes Stranger Cole and Rough and Tough.

got a duo now, Jackie Opal and Doreen Schaefer, two of Scar's biggest singers that were vocalists with the legendary group of musicians that were called the Scatterlights. They joined forces here to record this Jamaican hit song that made number one in 1964 on the Jamaican charts. It's called The Vow and it's produced at Studio One by Mr. Clement Dodd.

Coming up next, got a track here from 1965 from Reuben Anderson and the Scatterlights called Ambition of Man, that was recorded at Federal Studios for Justin Yap and his Top Deck record label. Reuben Anderson is a Jamaican ska singer who recorded a few records under his own name, but he did have a lot of low-key releases on the West Indies record label and Beverly's record label in Jamaica. But by the time he recorded for Justin Yap, which started in November 64, he already had several big singles to his credit, and one of those was as the duo Andy and Joey with Joanne Dennis called You're Wondering Now. So here it comes, Reuben Anderson and Ambition of Man.

We now have this track from 1967. It's Phyllis Dillon with Perfidia, recorded with the legendary Arthur Duke Reed and backed by Tommy McCook and the Supersonics. It's a Treasure Isle Studio Rocksteady classic. Phyllis Dillon was a Jamaican rocksteady and reggae singer who recorded only for Duke Reed at his Treasure Isle record label in the late 60s and early 70s. She stayed loyal by not recording with anybody else. She was discovered during a performance at the Glass Bucket Club in Kingston, Jamaica, with the group The Vikings by Duke Reed's session guitarist Lynn Tate. Once the Duke was informed, he signed her up to his Treasure Isle record label, and here comes the cover version and adaption of the Ventures hit Perfidia from Phyllis Dillon.

From 1967, we have Yvonne Harrison with The Chase, recorded with producer Blondell Keith Kalnick. And the musicians on this one is Tommy McCook and the Supersonics. Now, Jamaican-born singer, her mother is also the mother of Glenn Adams, and she's the cousin of Derek Morgan. Married to Roy Patton, she has also sang duet with Roy Patton as Roy and Yvonne, and also Basil Gabaldon as Basil and Yvonne. She was in the group The Souvenirs alongside Boris Gardner, Lowell Morris, Tommy McCook and herself. So let's play this track called The Chase from Yvonne Harrison.

Jamaican ska, rocksteady and reggae singer, songwriter and musician, and together with his backing group the Aces, consisted of Wilson James and Easton Barrington Howard, had some of the earliest international reggae hits. Hits like Israelites, 007 Shantytown, this track, It Mac, and of course You Can Get Me If You Really Want.

In 1969, a massive million seller record for Trojan Records was the song that was produced by Dandy Livingston, which was the big hit from Tony Tribe with his cover version of the Neil Diamond song, Red Red Wine. Here, Dandy Livingston gave the song a real Jamaican reggae vibe, and from what I understand, Neil Diamond actually liked the song and would often perform it at concerts himself in a reggae vein. So here comes one of Trojan's best-selling records. It is Red Red Wine from the artist Tony Tribe.

Coming up next, got a nice, really nice instrumental next from Jojo Bennett and the Muddies All-Stars with the song Leaving Rome from 1969. Now, Jojo Bennett joined the military band as initially a drummer, but when he joined Byron Lee and the Dragonaires, he became a trumpeter, and he toured with Byron Lee and the Dragonaires, and they were in Canada, and he decided that's where he wanted to stay. So good on Jojo. Jojo recorded at least several albums with Byron Lee and the Dragonaires, but when he arrived in Canada, he decided to start up his own band, and him and Fergus Hambleton, who was also a vocalist, they set up a musical school, and they had a policy where people could come and learn the instrument on a pay what you could afford basis, and from that the band emerged, called the Satellites, and they indeed won various awards, especially a couple of Juno awards for best reggae recordings of the year. But back to Jojo Bennett, and we're gonna hear this song with Spanish Town producer Harry Muddy and his Muddy's All-Stars. This is Leaving Rome.

Time now to enter the 70s. I'm going to play you a track from 1970. This is Derek Morgan with The Conqueror, that was recorded with Leslie Kong at Beverly Records. Now, Derek is a Jamaican musical artist who was popular in the 60s and 70s. He worked with Desmond Dekker, Bob Marley and Jimmy Cliff in the rhythm and blues and ska genres. And he has also performed rock steady and skinhead reggae. So here comes this rock steady track from Derek Morgan, called The Conqueror.

From 1972, going to play your Studio One classic from Mr. Otis Gow with a track called I'll Be Around, a cover version of the Detroit Spinners hit from the same year, 72. Jamaican reggae artist Otis Gow recorded this rock steady version of the song for the Studio One label that featured the organ playing of Jackie Mittu. Born in Kingston, West Indies, Gow began his musical career as a vocalist with Byron Lee and the Dragonairs, and the singer performed with the group on the international circuit. But in 1967, he settled in Canada, and as a soloist, Gow has released a series of local hits, and in 1983 was awarded the Juno Award for the best reggae recording for Heaven Must Have Sent You, which resulted in the singer maintaining a high profile on the Canadian reggae circuit. So here comes Otis Gow and I'll Be Around.

Johnny Clark, best known for his recordings with Mr. Bunny Stryker Lee. He grew up in the Kingston ghetto, Whitfield Town. Now, in 1971, he won a talent contest in Ball Bay, and his prize was to meet producer Clancy Eccles and to make a recording. Well, he made that song, his debut single, and it was called God Made the Sea and the Sun. But sadly, the song failed to make any impression. So Johnny Clark moved on to Rupi Edwards, and he had a few hits. Then in 74, he went with producer Glenn Brown, but he quickly joined Bunny Stryker Lee, and that prompted a long association and several hits. One of the big hits was the song None Shall Escape the Judgment. That was an immediate success, and on that success prompted a debut album from Johnny Clark by the same name. With the song None Shall Escape the Judgment, and he's backed here by the Aggravators and, of course, the producer, Mr. Bunny Stryker.

Going to have a track from Big Youth next, Born Manly Buchanan. This is from 1975, working with the producer Prince Tony Robinson. It was released as a single, and it's called House of Dreadlocks.

Coming up next, I think I'm going to play you this Bob Marley and the Wailers track from 1976. It was on the album Rastaman Vibration. This is called Roots Rock Reggae by Bob Marley and the Wailers.

0: Coming up next, we're going to hear from Culture, and we're going to play a track from 1977, which was a golden year for Culture, because lead singer Joseph Hill, originally a member of the Studio One house band called the Soul Defenders, he was a percussionist, and he started a group out with his cousin Albert Ralph Walker and friend Roy Kenneth Days, and they originally called themselves the African Disciples, but they soon changed it to Culture. We're going to play a track that Culture did with Sonia Pottinger and backed by the Revolutionaires. This is called Stop the Fussing and Fighting.
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from 1978 now. We've got Phil Callender, member of the reggae group called In Crowd, and it's a lover's rock song that made the UK reggae charts top 10 in 1978. It's called Baby My Love. It's a great reggae classic from the 70s in a lover's rock style, and he's backed by his band, the In Crowd, here. So here it is, Phil Callender and Baby My Love.

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7: Next, we're going to hear from Michael Prophet with a song released in 1981. It's a song that's actually a true life experience where Michael was actually robbed of money and jewelry whilst in Kingston. It made number 4 in the UK reggae charts, and this is called Gunman.

Next, we shall hear from Eka Mouse, born Ripton Joseph Hilton in 1957 Kingston. Eka Mouse started off as a DJ, but he took the stage name from a racehorse that he regularly backed at racetracks. His singing was highly acclaimed, highly musical, sometimes deemed ridiculous, with a scat-style delivery and nasal sound. He started out with top producer Henry John Joe Laws, turning out tight, slapping digital roots anthems. As a live performer, he was considered dynamic, but his style of singing and delivery was repetitive, so by 1983, his success and popularity had dwindled. He appeared at the Reggae Sunsplash Festival in 1981 and received a critically acclaimed review for his performance, whilst the audience and reggae world was mourning the death of the reggae legend Bob Marley. So from 1981, released on Volcanic Records, the backing band is The Roots Radix, Henry John Joe Laws the producer, and the song from Eka Mouse is called Wadoo Dem.

We're going to hear from Yellerman, or King Yellerman next. Born Winston Foster, suffered being shunned for having albinism. He was abandoned by his parents, and Winston grew up in children's homes and at the Catholic orphanage at the Alpha Boys School. He started out at talent competitions and made his way onto the outdoor sound system dances. He came to the attention of Henry John Joe Laws and established a reputation and prolific recording career with him. From the debut album in 1982 called Zunga Zunga Zunga Zeng comes this single, which utilises the Madman rhythm. The song made number one in the UK reggae charts. So here's Yellerman and Zunga Zunga Zunga Zen.

And we now have Cynthia Shoelass and the track As If I Didn't Know that made number one in the Jamaican charts. She's generally referred to as a Jamaican songbird. She got her big break at the Meritone Amateur Talent Exposure in 1971, where she won the finals singing a cover version of Roberta's Flack, The First Time Ever I Saw Your Face. She became a regular at shows and on the local hotel circuit, and she ventured into recordings and made a memorable impact with songs such as Surround Me With Love, You Look Like Love, Love Me Forever, and this classic called As If I Didn't Know. Jamaican reggae chart number one from 1984 from Cynthia Shoelass.

1985, and we now have Barrington Levy, one of reggae's most underrated vocalists, and the track Here I Come. Barrington produced a string of hits in the 80s like My Woman, Under Miss Sensi, She's Mine, and this track which reached number one called Here I Come. Made up of Barrington's buoyant voice, his ability to capture dancehall raw energy with his vigorous sharp phrasing, it's not a wonder that he was considered king of the dancehall in the early 80s. Here I Come ensured that Barrington walked away with the Best Vocalist Award at Britain's Reggae Awards that year. So from 85, here comes Jamaican number one single, Here I Come, from Barrington Levy.

And ending the 80s will be Papa San and Lady G with their 1989 number one single called Legal Rights. It was recorded with producer Winston Riley, and these two were very much indeed iconic dancehall artists who collaborated with this top-selling single of 1989 called Legal Rights. Here is Papa San and Lady G.

Next comes a British lovers rock singer in the shape of Maxi Priest, who started out as a teenager working with the Jar Shaka sound system in South London, setting up equipment before forming his own sound system, which became the famous Saxon Studio International, performing at neighbourhood youth clubs and house parties, working alongside other MCs like Smiley Culture and Peter Levy. Maxi is one of only two British reggae artists to have a Billboard chart number one. So, let's play that song. It was 1990, and this song by Maxi Priest made number one in the Billboard charts. Here it is, the song, Close to You.

One of the hugely most successful commercial groups out of the UK was that from Birmingham, the reggae group called UB40. The British reggae group scored more than 50 chart singles in the UK singles charts and sold over 70 million records worldwide. The group twice made number one on the American Billboard charts with songs Red Red Wine in 83 and Can't Help Falling in Love in 93. The only other British reggae artist to achieve this was Maxi Priest in 1990 with Close to You. So I'm going to play you this UB40 song, which is called If It Happens Again. Now, the song was actually written in response to the Conservative Party's Margaret Thatcher winning the 1983 UK election. It's considered a protest song because the lyric says, if it happens again, I'm leaving. I'll pack my things and go. So here comes UB40 with If It Happens Again.

0: So the track I've chosen from Delroy Easton McLean, otherwise known as Billy McLean, British lovers rock, reggae and ragga singer, and one of his big hits of the 90s was this track, which was a cover version of the Shirelles' Dedicated to the One I Love. Billy McLean scored many UK hits covering other artists' songs, with the song that most probably did the best for him, the song called It Keeps Raining, Tears From My Eyes, that was originally a big hit for Fats Domino. But we're not playing you that one this week, we're playing you this track from British reggae artist Bitty McLean and the song Dedicated to the One I Love, big hit in 1994 for him.
1: Why?

We're now going to take a look at 1996. Now, this song spent the most weeks for the whole decade at number one in the Black Echoes reggae charts. 18 weeks at number one for Beresford Hammond and a song called Over You from 1996.

1997, and Gregory Isaac was at number one for the most weeks for that year. 8 weeks he stayed at number one with a song called Danger in Your Eyes. Here is Mr. Gregory Isaacs.

And just before I play you the final song of today's show, I would like to thank you for listening to the show. I hope you enjoyed the show, and I look forward to your company again, same time, same place next week. So, closing this week's show, we're going to have Jamaican singer Terry Lynn, and now he scored a big hit in 1999. It was a UK reggae chart number one, and the song in question is a cover version of the Beyoncé's song called Your Love Is My Love. Here it comes, and it's goodbye from me.

Rockin' the 70s, 80s, and 90s. The rock you know, the rock you love, and the rock you may have forgotten. Johnny J brings you the biggest and best rock music ever made. With a music library like no other. From AC/DC to Pearl Jam to ZZ Top and everything in between. Keeping the music alive. This is The Big Rock.

all of those memories with the great music you grew up with. That's what we bring you right here every single week on a little something that we like to call the Big Rock. Hi, everybody. It is me, Johnny J. I am back sitting in the Big Rock Studios high above the Brooksboro building here in Erie, Pennsylvania. Hopefully you are having a great day and a great week, no matter where you are. And for all of you listening here in the States, hopefully you are coming back with all 10 digits, all 10 fingers. You know, we just had Independence Day, 4th of July, all those fireworks. If you know, you know. Hey, Bon Jovi, they are back playing live once again. I'll be discussing that. We lost an iconic female rocker. I'll tell you who that is here in just a little bit. And it is official. A retirement is forthcoming. I've got new rock and roll for you this week from U2 and Social Distortion. Our 80s threesome. It's all about being young. And this hour's 70s triple play. Yeah, a little bit under the weather. You'll find out what that's about. Double shots this week from Toto, Queen, Live, and Better Than Ezra. And our business as usual. We've got a look back, a dumbass, a mind bender, and we'll be heading off to the School of Rock. To get it all you got to do is to sit back, relax, crack open a cold beverage of your choice, and crank up the radio. This, it's the Big Rock.

dozens of Santa Clauses, Mrs. Clauses, elves, reindeer, and probably a bunch of other things that we don't know about, have descended on Aalborg in Denmark for the annual World Santa Claus Congress. This first took place in Copenhagen back in 1957. A couple years ago, they moved it to Aalborg. It was created initially to entertain the kids during the summertime. But now it kind of gets the professionals, not the real Santa, the Santa's helpers that go to malls and stuff like that. They get to swap stories, compare beards, sharpen their crafts, and even do a little check-in on the naughty and nice list. The annual four-day gathering is bringing people from as far away as Australia, Hong Kong, Canada, and the United States. So I guess this is what they mean by Christmas in July, I guess. I don't know. It's time for 70s triple play, and these guys, they're kind of feeling a little bit ill, a little bit under the weather.

all about being ill. Don't be too ill, because the School of Rock is coming up. We don't want you to miss that. And I've got some new music from Social Distortion on the way. But, you know, if you are sick and you're that bad off, maybe we should get you a doctor.

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1: It's easier not to be what? And measure these things by your brain.

closes out our first Big Rock Double Shot of the week. It is live. Selling the Drama right before that, I Alone. Hey, I hear them. Here they come. It's the school bus. Students, take your seats. Class is now in session. Get out your notebooks, textbooks, pens, and pencils for tonight's lesson, an obscure rock and roll fact. This is the Big Rocks School of Rock. Oh yeah, here we go. Supergroup, The Power Station. They featured two members of Duran Duran, John and Andy Taylor. But did you know that a third Taylor from Duran Duran, Roger, also played on the Power Station's hit song, Some Like It Hot? He added a little extra percussion. The Goo Goo Dolls, their original name, believe it or not, was the Sex Maggots. They had to change it because a promoter refused to book them any shows unless they changed their name. And lastly, before starting his own band, Winger, Kip Winger and bandmate Paul Taylor, they were both members of and bandmates in Alice Cooper's band. There you go. You are now that much more rock and roll smarter.

new rock and roll from Social Distortion here on the Big Rock. Some sad news to let you guys know about. Singer Bonnie Tyler has died. She's passed away at the age of 75 after a two-month-long health battle. In May, she was hospitalized with a perforated intestine. She was put into an induced coma. In June, it was announced that she was out of the coma, but still in serious condition in intensive care. The Welsh singer had several worldwide hits over the years, Total Eclipse of the Heart and Holding Out for a Hero, just to name a couple. So thoughts and prayers going out to Bonnie Tyler's family, friends, and fans.

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1: 30 days in the hole. 30 days in the hole.
2: Lord have mercy.
0: Oh, yeah.
2: Come on in, man. That's it.
0: Yeah,
2: right.

it's just 30 days and not, you know, 30 years in the hole. Because, you know, that'd be a long time in the hole. Hey, everybody, it is me, Johnny J, here on the Big Rock. Coming up this hour, in about 10 minutes, we have our Mind Bender. Yes, we are going to try to break your brain with our question this week. A little bit later on, we've got new rock and roll from the Rolling Stones. Yes, their just released album called Foreign Tongues. We've got the second release off of that coming up. And on top of that, the police are on the way and loudness. Don't you go anywhere. Don't you touch that dial. This is the Big Rock, and you've got it.

All right, go get some thinking caps, you know, if you need more than one. Pull out an old encyclopedia, maybe some of those vintage rock and roll magazines, but don't cheat. No Wikipedia, no Google, no nothing like that. It is time for this week's Mind Bender. Yes, we are going to try to break your brain right now. During the 1970s, this rocker played in two pretty much all but forgotten bands, the Sidewinders and Piper. Piper's greatest claim to fame, they got to open for Kiss during their legendary 1977 tour. He then embarked on a much more successful solo career that spanned much of the 80s until an ill-fated video kind of derailed his career. Who is it that I am speaking of? Is it Rick Ocasek, Robert Palmer, or Billy Squire? During the 1970s, this rocker played in two pretty much forgotten bands, the Sidewinders and Piper. Piper, their big claim to fame, they got to open for Kiss during that 1977 tour. He then embarked on a pretty successful solo career that spanned much of the 80s until an ill-fated video basically kind of derailed his career, at least put a big dent in it. Was it Rick Ocasek, Robert Palmer, or Billy Squire? You think about it. We'll have the answer coming up right after The Police.

All right, Mindbender answer time. Was it Rick Ocasek? Was it Robert Palmer? Or was it Billy Squire that was in a band, well, two bands in the 70s called the Sidewinders and Piper? Piper got to open for Kiss in 1977. He then went on to a much more successful solo career until a pretty bad video about killed it. Which one of those three was it? Was it Rick Ocasek, Robert Palmer, or Billy Squire? Well, let's take one away. It was not, absolutely not, Robert Palmer. So, it's either Rick Ocasek or Billy Squire. Both of those guys in bands in the 1970s. Rick Ocasek? Well, he was in a band called The Cars. Billy Squire, yeah, he was in a band called Sidewinders and Piper. And yeah, he had that pretty good solo career going up until that terrible video he made in the mid-80s. So if you got Billy Squire right, congratulations. You know you're Billy Squire and you're rock and roll. It is time for another Big Rock Double Shot. Here's Queen. Bye.

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Keeping the Music Alive from 1986. It is King Cobra with Iron Eagle. Hey, I invite you to join us on that World Wide Web thing. 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And every week we've got Band Brawl and Song Wars. Yeah, it's your chance to get interactive with us. This week, for Song Wars, we have U2, Angel of Harlem, going against NXS, Never Tear Us Apart, and also REM, Orange Crush. Which one of those three songs do you like the best? Out of those three, Angel of Harlem, Never Tear Us Apart, or Orange Crush? And then with the Band Brawl this week, which one of these three bands do you like the best out of these three? Not your favorite band, but which one of these three bands do you like the best? Boston, Chicago, or Berlin? You see what we did there? They're all cities. Yeah, Boston, Chicago, and Berlin. What's that? My staff says it is time to do a big rock salute and shout out. So let's do it. This big rock salute and shout out is going to everybody right now rocking with us on Variety Digital Radio down in Australia. We do appreciate it. And we want to hear from you because you know what? Another thing on the World Wide Web is our email, thebigrockradio@gmail.com. 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

Hey, these guys working on some new music. They said a new album, maybe, by the end of the year. Crank it up to 11 right now for some Japanese metal. Here's Loudness.

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0: 7 gazillion watts of rock and roll power blasting out of your radio or your phone or your computer or whatever it is that you might be listening to. I am Johnny J. This here is the Big Rock Hour number 3. And coming up this hour, we're going to be doing a look back. And this week, it is 1978. Steely Dan, maybe Joe Walsh, The Stones, Bob Seger, any of them, you think, number one? Stick around so you can find out. Also, coming up this hour, I've got two from Better Than Ezra. Got the Safaris in the way back and three non-blondes later on in the hour. Keep your radio right here. It's the Big Rock, and you've got it.
1: I don't believe it. Don't touch me. Hey, Ray.